Delicious out in recent times. Wanted to bring some hot weather safety tips to y'all's ears this fine evening while we've got a bit of the cool. With the heat of the summer here, and each summer seemingly, well not seemingly, but objectively getting hotter than the last, we need to take steps to stay safe and not lose it in that bear down heat that is the broad sun. So here are a few simple things you can do to deal with that extreme heat. When you're drinking water, drink it in small amounts and do it throughout the day. And so, because by the time you feel thirsty, you're probably already dehydrated, at least on a partial level. And if you've been sweating a lot, mix in some snacks or a sports drink with some electrolytes to help replace the lost salt and minerals. Also, talk to your doctor about any medical conditions or medications that you are currently taking or currently have, and see how heat might be affecting you or those things. Also, please try to avoid going out in the hottest part of the afternoon when the sun is its brightest. Run errands in the morning, and if you don't have air conditioning at home, consider a visit to the library or another cool public space. Shade is your friend. 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You can find more tips for extreme heat at redcross.org/heatsafety. And also, one more for the books. Just wanted to bring back and remind you good folks that since 1987, Caritas has mobilized the greater Richmond area through its congregations and other partners to protect individuals and families in crisis and provide the most basic needs and to empower those who strive for housing independence and employment readiness. Your donations of gently used furniture and household items can go to 2220 Stockton Street, and they will help more than 700 families move from shelter to stability this year. 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That is CARITASVA.org. Word. So, with that mouthful in the books, we're going to keep it rolling because this next 55 minutes is going to be as jam-packed as I can make it. And I'm sure it's still not going to be enough time. So to keep it moving, we already spoke on the set last time when I lost myself. So we're going to keep it going with Charlie Palloy on We're in the Money. I think this song is supposed to be like some kind of lofty or maybe tongue-in-cheek, you know, kind of criticism or, you know, the thing we all know we're not saying. I'm not sure. I wasn't able to find that much context about it, but for my own interpretation, I liked it well enough to throw it on here. So, a little contrasting to some of the times that people feel, but this one is the joyous song of We're in the Money by Charlie Palloy. Boyd Asher from Kentucky will be kicking it up with Hickory Jack to follow, and we'll also have Howard Lannan's Arcadia Orchestra and I Cried for You. I spoke out and called out the great pop giant that was Billy Murray before, so we'll be hearing By the Light of the Silvery Moon, and we'll also be going right to, after that, Rudy Weidhoff with Saxophobia, an incredible sax piece for any of those who might be so inclined, and if you're not, stick around because it is a doozy. Art Landry, David Fletcher with Gwen Foster, Dennis McGee with Sadie Corville, Vessel Osman, the Faso Law Singers, Sigur Ellis. There's so much coming down the line. It's going to be a wacky, crazy, all over the place kind of second half. I hope you're stoked just as much as I am. So without further ado, we're going to keep it going. This is Charlie Palloy on We're in the Money on WRIR. Enjoy.

Sorry, wrong button. Alrighty. It's quite the run there. But we got through the last set I announced, so we're coming around the final bend here before the man in the gray flannel suit takes over and the haberdasher bumps right in. I just wanted to pop in one more time and set up the next set list and bid my adieu. But I do want to say that we had a solid run at the end here. Some tunes that really just, you know, I don't know, jam my jelly, I guess. I don't know. It kind of tickled my fancy, if you will. I was really a fan of the Vess Osman track we did today, Buffalo Rag. It's always plunky and right up my alley. The Faso Law Singers, Unhappy on the Way, is something that's was surprising and different, but, you know, I love the congregation singing that it's all thrown in at once, and it came out very well. Seeger Ellis was really a left field curveball for me this round on Blue Shadows, and that one touched me deeply. Also, really enjoyed the Memphis Mite Hawks Ruckus Juice Shuffle, which kind of reminded me of the Memphis Shakedown, but that's an aside. And up next, we're going to have Margaret Johnson on What Kind of Love Is That? And I guess going forward, we're going to have a few more good ones. Sons of the Pioneers on One More River. George Edgins' Corn Dodgers on My Ozark Mountain Home, which has a slight melodic semblance to Little Old Log Cabin in the Lane, but I think they did some clever reworking here, and it's quite a poignant song. And then regular, but you know, nonetheless, one I didn't feel like I could pass up tonight was the great Josh White on Jesus Is Gonna Make Up My Dying Bed. I think I jam on that one every other week, it feels like. But it's here tonight because I had to have it. One of the oldest recording artists we'll be following by way of Ernest V. Stoneman. He's one of the few people, if not the only artist, that was able to record on pretty much all wax mediums. He did the wax cylinder. He did the 78. I think he went all the way up to the 33, meaning that he has probably a 45 out there too. Has an immense family, quite the legacy, and a multi-talented songster of a fella. So that's going to be the Broke Down Section Hand, a classic from his catalog. The Dixon Brothers will be coming through with The Weaver's Life. We'll have the Blue Ridge Mountain Singers on The Letter That Never Came, a nice somber, forlorn tune, if you will. One of early country's classic recording artists, Vernon Dullhart, which we had some discourse on last time when Devin was here, but as I think Devin would admit with me as well, he definitely has his time and place. So we have Zeb Turney's Gal, which is quite a lofty, jumpy song, or tale of a song, but I enjoy it nonetheless. And we're going to have a good cowboy shutdown song with Jack Webb and the Night Guard. Again, a little sad, but it's a nice slow one to kind of take us in. If we get time, we'll have E. Mulaney and P. Stack on Made in a Cherry Tree with our singular Irish track this evening. And then to finish up, again, if time permits, Jesse Fuller, the Railroad Work Song, one of my heroes of all time, and Frankie Marvin with a great country classic, but many people know, In the Jailhouse Now. I think his version is an undersung one and thought I'd round it out here. So until it's that time again and we come around the bend, I'm Zach Vincent, your host for Time Again Radio Show. It's been a pleasure as always, and keep listening to good tunes and stay cool, yo. Anyway, have a good one, and I'll see you next show. Enjoy. This is WRAR. Margaret Johnson up next with What Kind of Love Is That? A good question to ask. Enjoy.

Hey, Haberdasher here. Not sure what happened to Zach Vincent's track there from Josh White. And I know he's excited to hear it, but it just quit on us. And I don't know why. And hopefully that's not going to be an ongoing thing here tonight. I don't think it will be, but it's weird that that just quit out of nowhere. Anyway, because it quit out of nowhere, I don't know what I'm going to do here. Zach, I apologize that that happened. And let's see if we can get things straight here. Anyway, it's a little before 9, and I'm going to take over and see if I can get this thing to work. Anyway, Haberdasher here, and at 9 o'clock, it's time for the Man in the Gray Flannel Suit Show here on WRIRLP 97.3 FM Richmond. And it's a little before 9 o'clock, so I'm going to have to do the top of the hour again in a second. But before I get to that, I guess I'll tell you what we're up to tonight. So tonight's show is all about taste. And you know, it may be that you know I popped into Zach Vincent's Spotify. I'm hoping it's not because he did something with it, the Spotify in his car or something. And if it is, I'll log out and... I'll log back in as myself, but hopefully we can get this thing to play here. But anyway, so tonight's show is all about taste, right? So, I'm calling it a rock snob show. So a bunch of years ago, the book came out in 2005. Ted Kamp and Stephen Daly wrote a book called The Rock Snob's Dictionary, and I read it. And it's very tongue-in-cheek, but also it was a fun read. And at the time when I read it, I didn't realize that David Kamp was a David Kamp from my hometown who went to my high school, I don't know, 8 or 10 years behind me, but I was a classmate with his sister all the way from kindergarten to 12th grade, Alice. And he's written some other books. She wrote a book called Sunny Days, which is a book about children's television, a lot about Sesame Street, of course. He wrote a book called The United States of Arugula. I read those books during COVID and after COVID because Alice told me that was her brother. And I realized, oh, gosh, I had read his book, The Rock Snob Dictionary. So I went to reread it, you know, and I thought it'd be a fun fodder for a show, but I couldn't find my copy. So I ordered another and reread it. And so tonight's show is an intersection of the Rock Snob book, the absolute worst songs in rock history, a recent list published by Vinyl District, good bad songs from an article written by a young man named David Graham who writes for The Atlantic, who I actually knew his father in college and met him in line for a show at Big Ears in 2025. I met his son David. He's a great writer and he writes for Atlantic. So it's an intersection of that, also an intersection of guilty pleasures, my guilty pleasures. And then tracks and artists that are considered great, but I'm wondering, are they any good? And ones that I question, right? And I would say that all DJs are rock snobs. Of course, unless they're doing a jazz show, then they're jazz snobs. Or if they're doing an old-timey show like Zach Vincent, they're old-timey music snobs. Or they're maybe Cajun music snobs, which I followed Louisiana Dance Hall for so many years. And I don't mean snobs in a way like, again, it's all tongue-in-cheek, but... You know, DJs, we like to flex. We like to tell you what you should listen to. We like to curate a show and say, hey, listen to this. And that's kind of what I've done tonight. And you're going to get to hear a lot of great stuff if everything's working like it should be. Anyway, this show's going to be broken up into kind of six blocks of songs. The first is kind of rock snob stuff. The second is a set of songs I'm calling I Know You're Great, But Are You Any Good? And that's based on a comment that a CBS vice president said to Leonard Cohen once. Leonard Cohen was in his office. I guess they were working out a record deal. And legend has it that the VP at CBS said to Leonard Cohen, listen, I know you're great, but are you any good? Block three is going to be some songs, just a sampling of songs from Vinyl District's recent list of the 100 absolute worst rock songs. Set four is its own category. It's a one song set. It's a Celine Dion song. Many years ago, I did a show that was sort of based on the 33 and the third book called Let's Talk About Love, A Journey to the End of Taste. And I guess the guy that was writing the 33 and the third, he was
It started out as a 33 and a third about Celine Dion, and then he kind of morphed into a much bigger topic about just taste in general. The fifth group of songs is going to be Guilty Pleasures, and I realize they're not great by any stretch, but they're ones that I like, goofy ones that I like. And then we're going to close the show with some good bad music. And what David Graham meant by that, and he was not talking about Guilty Pleasures. He was talking about songs that just happen to be really good, but they're not great songs, and they're not on great records, but, you know, you can't help but like them, but not quite the same as a guilty pleasure. Anyway, it's time now. It's almost 9 o'clock, and I can tell you that you're listening to the Man in the Gray Flannel Suit Show with your host, The Haberdasher, on WRIRLP 97.3 FM, Richmond.

surprise between the bed and the booze and the shoes. They suffer least who suffer what they choose.

All right. Sorry again about the beginning of Zach, the end of Zach Vincent's show, and then maybe a little quirk there, but I think we've got it nailed down. That first set was some selections from the Rock Snobs Dictionary, which is an essential lexicon of rockological knowledge, and it's sort of an A to Z thing, like a dictionary would be. And I chose some songs. Well, here's what I did. I chose artists and songs that I don't think I've ever played on my show. Now, in 18 years of being on the air, you forget some stuff you played, and you've played a whole heck of a lot of stuff, and you've gone down a lot of rabbit holes. But I think I did a pretty good job of picking some stuff that I know I hadn't played, definitely hadn't played the songs before, whether or not the artist has showed up on a playlist. I can't say positively not, but that was my goal. And the other way I picked those first six tunes was ones that had an especially funny write-up or they seemed especially esoteric, and I wanted to kind of go with some of those songs to highlight what the Rock Snob Dictionary is all about. I'm going to read you a little something from the introductory note by the authors, and again, it's David Camp and Stephen Daly. It was published in 2005. So here's how the whole thing starts. The rock snob is a confounding person in your life. On one hand, he brooks no ignorance of pop music history and will take violent umbrage at the fact that you've never heard of the noted rock arranger and soundtrack composer Jack Nitzsche, much less heard Nietzsche's ambitious pop classical album, St. Giles Cripplegate, and we heard something from it. On the other hand, he will not countenance the notion that you know more than he about a certain area of music. If, for example, you mention that Funhouse is your favorite Stooges album, he will respond that it lacks the visceral punch of I Want to Be Your Dog from a year earlier, but it's got some superb howling from Iggy and coruscating riffage from Ron Ashton, though not on the level of James Williamson's On Raw Power. This indigestible clump of words acting as a cudgel with which Rock Snob is trumping you and marking the turf as his. Anyway, it goes, it's very tongue-in-cheek, but there's some interesting quick essays, very short essays about records you must own, you should own, or equipment that's become very rock snobs want to have if they play in a band. Anyway, we started it all off with David Ackles with the title track from American Gothic. Then we heard the High Llamas, a very Beach Boys-y kind of thing, and apparently the guy that was in the High Llamas is very highly regarded and might have been a friend of Brian Wilson. That record was Hawaii. We heard Nomads. Then we heard Klaatu, and apparently it's K-L-A-A-T-U. Apparently at one point people thought that was it was the Beatles reformed. I didn't get that from that song. We heard Calling Occupants of Interplanetary Craft from the record 347 Eastern Standard Time. We heard Van Dyke Parks with Donovan's Colors from his record Song Cycle. And then we heard the Master Musicians of Yajuka gave us the Middle of the Night. And for some reason, that stopped playing. And we skipped ahead to the last track in that first set, Jack Nietzsche's Number 4 for Maury from that aforementioned St. Giles Cripplegate. And that's everything we've heard so far. This next set is the set that I'm calling the I know you're great, but are you any good set? And these are sort of records that are you know, artists and records that are commonly considered incredible. And of course, you know, I'm a big collector of music, and over the years, when I read something about something that you must have, I try to get it right. And so, but sometimes I wonder, like, will I ever listen to that? I mean, it's a great record, but is it any good? I ask myself that. Is that something I want to put on today? So we're going to kick it off with Leonard Cohen. This is not a record that I went out and found, but you know, because that whole thing comes from the Leonard Cohen interview with the VP at CBS Records, I thought I'd kick off this set with a Leonard Cohen track from his record "Death of a Ladies' Man." Widely considered one of his weakest releases. This tune is called Fingerprints, and it's a very Cajun Leonard Cohen we got going on this one. Anyway, most of these records are records that I thought I had to have. You know, you must have that record, and I wonder if I've ever listened to it again. Who knows? Anyway, here's Fingerprints from Leonard Cohen.

0: All right, now a little action with CD2. See if I can get that to play. But in the meanwhile, you just heard King Crimson from the record Red. And, you know, I've never really been a big fan, even though I own some King Crimson records, because, you know, as a rock snob myself who likes to flex, you kind of feel like you need to own that record, you know, or those records. But anyway, after listening to that 12 and a half minute opus a couple times getting prepared for this show, I'm not convinced I don't want to listen some more.
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0: Anyway, here's Captain Beefheart.
1: Is fast and bulbous. Got me?

Then she began to dance. All the pot troopers start with holding hands. When she drives her chevy, sissies don't dare to glance. Yellow jackets and red devils buzzing round her hair hive hole. She wears her past like a present, takes her fancy in the past. A sedan skims along the floorboard, her two pipes humming carbon car. Got her wheel out of a B-29 bomber, Brodenob amber, Spanish fringe and talcum tassels, forever amber. She looks like an old squaw Indian. She 99, she won't go down. Avocado green, alfalfa yellow, adorn her to the ground. Tattoos and tarnished utensils, a snow white bag full of tunes. Drives a cartoon around, drives a cartoon around. Broma sells a blue umbrella, keeps her up off the ground. Round red sombreros wrap her high tap horse's shoes. When she unfolds her umbrella, Pachuco's got the blues. Her loving make me so happy, if I smile I crack my chin. Her eyes are so peaceful, thinks it's heaven she been. Her skin is as smooth as a daisy's, in the center where the sun shines in. Smiles as sweet as honey, her teeth as clean as the combs where the bees go in. When she walks, flowers surround her, let their nectar come into the air around her. She loves, her love sticks out like stars. Her loving

All right, so that was Pink Floyd from Adam Hart Mother, Summer 68. And way back when I was a sophomore in high school, my high school had a radio station, WVHP, which is pretty cool having a radio station. And, you know, you had to kind of audition for a show. And because there were, you know, there weren't enough spots for sophomores and maybe not even juniors, but... So they paired you up with someone else that was looking for a show that was a sophomore, and I got paired with Carl Borelli. We had much different musical interests, and he was a big Pink Floyd fan. The group of people he hung around with, they called themselves, so I guess everyone else did, the Mellow Fellows. And anyway, he insisted on something from Adam Hart Mother in our set. I think we had maybe an hour, maybe 2 hours to fill, and you know, I don't think he chose that one. There's some really long songs on there. Anyway, I was choosing completely different music, so it was not a very... the show probably didn't sound that good. I don't think either of us got a show as a sophomore. And part of it was because incongruous music, you know, it just didn't make sense, you know. Anyway, the funny thing was, at some point, you know, we were trained, but we didn't know that much about what we were doing. This was all tape carts at the time, I believe, you brought vinyl. Anyway, we didn't hit a button right, or Carl didn't hit a button right, and we're waiting for the song from Adam Hart Mother, and I remember saying something along the lines of Adam Hart Mother, where are you? Carl did not think that was very funny. Before the Pink Floyd, we heard Captain Beefheart and his magic band from Trout Mask Replica. We heard Pachuco Cadaver. Before that, we heard King Crimson with Starless from the record Red. The top of the set, Leonard Cohen from Death of a Ladies Man, Fingerprints. And that CBS exec wanted to know, is he any good? And that's what we're figuring out with this set of songs. I've actually got a couple more from this set. I may only play one of the two that I have lined up, but it's a doozy. But let me share these things with you first. And also, let me tell you, because it's 9:59, that you're listening to WRLP 97.3 FM Richmond. I'm the Haberdasher. You're listening to my show, The Man in the Gray Flannel Suit Show, right here on WRIR. The only place you can hear it, although you can check out the podcast, which I put out, or I put a... I archive all my shows at radioforall.net, and I know a lot of DJs do. Anyway, let me share this couple of PSAs with you, and then we'll get right back to the music. 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All right, so there's just a couple of PSAs. We're going to get back. We're going to play one more track I Know You're Good, But Are You Great? Another example of something that, you know, I just felt like I had to go out and buy. I'm never quite sure I actually like Can, but I've got a couple of their records and CDs because, you know, if you're a rock snob or you read about a lot of music, you know, it's like, it's a must-have thing. Anyway, this from Tago Mago, Hallelujah, but not Yuya, but Wah. Anyway, here we go, and it's a long one. So we're definitely going to cut out the next one and then move on to another set of music. But here's Can.

All right, that's Can Hallelujah. And yeah, it's 18 and a half minutes of jam. And so again, there's a lot of crossover between stuff that I'm not sure I love and the Rock Snob book and from this next group of songs, which came while I was working on the show. Someone happened to, just coincidentally, someone sent me a link to Vinyl District's list of the absolute 100 worst rock songs of all time. And the funny thing is, so a rock snob might love something, but it could still make it onto a pedestrian list like that, where someone says that's one of the worst songs. Anyway, we're going to give you a small sampling of that list. It's a funny list because it doesn't just list the songs, but it sort of says why in a snarky kind of way. And for instance, one of the worst songs was Neil Diamond's Song Sung Blue. And it just said in the comments for that song, Song Sung Blow. And I laughed out loud. And that's such a big Neil Diamond song that they made a movie, a rom-com recently called Song Sung Blue. And it was about a Neil Diamond cover band. So that's such a popular song with Neil Diamond fans that it became the name of a movie about a Neil Diamond cover band. But it made it to Vinyl District's worst 100 songs, absolute worst 100 songs. Anyway, we're going to start it off with a Fish track. And I don't know where I am with Fish exactly. My boys and my kid brother all were huge Fish fans. And that's how my kids got into it, because of they were fascinated with James, my brother James's fascination with Fish. Henry did a heck of a fish show up here years and years and years ago, and he was still in high school when he graduated in 2011. And Malcolm still hosts a show in New York City, in Brooklyn, actually, on Brain Rot Radio, called The Freezer, which is, comes from a Fish song meme. Anyway, we're going to hear Dinner in a Movie, which made Vinyl District's absolute 100 worst. We're just going to hear a small sampling of songs from the worst of list, right? That's it's my job to make sure we're playing good songs. Anyway, here's Fish with Dinner in a Movie on WRIR.

All right, a little sampling of Vinyl District's absolute 100 worst rock songs of all time. And it's kind of sacrilege, right? I mean, I picked some bands that people really like. The Grateful Dead, Crosby, Stills, Nash & Young, The Doors, Fish. And I thought I'd pick on those bands, even though I've played most of those bands on my show at some point. Anyway, The Grateful Dead from Terrapin Station gave us Dancing in the Streets, Crosby, Stills, Nash & Young from their landmark seminal record, Deja Vu. We heard Almost Cut My Hair. David Crosby sings and wrote. The Doors from the Soft Parade gave us Tell All the People and Fish. It was a live recording from Keene, New Hampshire. Dinner and a Movie. We're running out of time, of course. Goad's already in the studio. He's up next with Richmond Cryptoids. But we've got time for a little bit more. This first quick three-song set, we're going to kick it off with Just a Little Bit of Love from Celine Dion. And she's very divisive, right? I mean, she's got a lot of fans and has sold a lot of records, but a lot of people hate her. Most people I've talked to music about with, they're not big fans, right? She's so divisive that the gentleman that was writing a book about her record, Let's Talk About Love, which Just a Little Bit of Love comes from, he expanded the 33 and a third beyond Celine Dion to just taste in general. So I thought we'd have to include that in the show about taste. And then we're going to hear two quick, short Guilty Pleasure songs from me, because Guilty Pleasures are something that are bad songs, but you love them anyway. It has nothing to do with taste. It just, for some reason, you like them. And then we're going to close the show. I'll come back before we close the show with some tracks from Good Bad Music and read a little excerpt from David Graham's piece in the Atlantic magazine. But let's start with Celine Dion right here.

And we're going to fade down. Dave Loggins, Please Come to Boston. I'm going to talk a little bit because there's some other stuff I wanted to get to. And I can play Guilty Pleasures anytime. Anyway, this is Dave Loggins, Please Come to Boston. Before that, Sammy Johns with Chevy Van. And that is the musical, that's the song that goes with the classic bumper sticker seen on vans all over in the late 60s and 70s. The bumper sticker read, "If this van's knocking, if this van's rocking, don't come a knocking." And that's the song that goes with that bumper sticker. Anyway, like I said, I was going to close the show tonight with some tracks mentioned in David Graham's Atlantic article about good bad music, and this is an excerpt from that essay. He says, "I have a confession to make. I love listening to bad music. This realization came to me a few months ago while I was working on an obituary for the guitarist Steve Cropper and re-listened to his 1980 record Playing My Thang. Cropper's work as a member of Booker T and the MGs is unimpeachable. This album, however, deserves impeachment, conviction, and removal. If for some reason you make it past the double red flags of the cover art and title, well, here are a few comments posted on the music collecting website Discogs. I already know after one play that this will never spin again on my player. Easily in my all-time worst. Always put off buying this as the cover is so awful, but sadly the cover is the best thing about the record. I can't disagree," he says, "and yet once I put on my used copy on the turntable Playing My Thang, mercifully never got a major label CD release, I couldn't stop listening. It's so bad and so good. There are many such records that I love and listen to frequently, although I cannot defend their quality." Anyway, he goes on in that article, and it's pretty interesting about talking about bad, good music. Anyway, we're going to start this last set with Steve Cropper himself from the title track for Playing My Thang, and then we're going to hear Grant Green, Future Green, Future, and anyway, Goad's up next.

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Richmond Cryptoids. I'm your cryptoid keeper, Goad Gatsby, here in the WRIR studios, here at the bottom, Shaco Bottom, here in beautiful Richmond. As always, I am your host, Goad Gatsby, and I have a wonderful show lined up for you today that all I have to do is navigate the inside of this computer, crack open the files, and share them with you. But of course, it's never that easy. Oh, it's never that easy. Yeah, it's a wonderful show that I have lined up for you. We have an entire hour of new music lined up, followed by our usual tradition of a fantastic weather and astrology at midnight, birthday shoutouts, and everything else that has you. So, what do we have in store for the first hour? Glad you asked. We have new music from Astrid Czar, Baby Goeard, Danielle Welch, Sonicu, Antipole, Polar Magic, Sick Brain, Coco Chloe, Horse Girl. Horse Girl doing fantastic things out there. You'll know her when you recognize her. Hollows. Much more. Much more lined up here for this first hour of Richmond Cryptoids. And as I said, we're going to do a birthday shout out. You can go ahead and look and see who's going to be possible birthday enjoyer on June 9th. No secrets revealed right now, but we'll be playing a good chunk of nice synth music throughout the day, throughout the night, into the morning. And thank you for tuning in, whether you're staying up late or waking up early, or possibly watching basketball while listening to the radio. Who knows? But let's see, for our first song tonight, right now you're hearing Safaro in the background. New single, Escapism, from the titled album, Escapism. But our first song tonight comes from Ada Rook. Ada Rook has a new album out called Come Songs. This song is Never Was. You've never heard Ada Rook before. All I gotta say is I was playing her album at one of my many jobs. I wear many, many hats. And in those jobs that I work, sometimes I play music. And my coworkers are dumbfounded. So this song is Never Was. If you've had the opportunity to hear Ada Rook before, I'm not sure if I've ever played any of her music before, but it's definitely something worth noting if this is your first time. So put that down on your calendar today. June 8th, 2026, if this is the first time you get to hear her. And we're going to keep things rolling as the night goes on, so I hope you enjoy yourself. And as always, this is Richmond Cryptoids. I'm your cryptoid keeper, Goad Gatsby, looking down at my phone at the basketball score. Let's go, sports.

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All right, you just heard Zaster Czar, Star with a Z, the song Say It With Me. Right now you hear Sakoma Horror in the background, their new single, Overdose. Got more on the way. Coming up next is Baby Goliard with Cradles 2038 with Dirty Bird. Of course, I started the show off with Ada Brooke. Stick around. A few minutes, I'm going to tell you about how I was sitting around in court for 3 hours for a hearing involving the former Oathkeeper's lawyer. He has a trial for practicing law without a license. He lost his license and is alleged to have continued to practice it. But none of that. Here's new Baby Goliard.

Sonicu with Microplastics. From Sonicu's recent album, Funny Business. And now you can hear the soothing sounds of Danielle Welch. This is Different Persons. But I want to remind you, the Richmond Reproductive Freedom Project is a volunteer-based organization which has been providing practical and financial support for abortion services in Virginia since 2004. They seek to make these vital healthcare services accessible to all people, regardless of their financial status. If you are in need of service, you can call 888-847-1593. For more details, including ways how you can help out, you can visit rrfp.net to find out how you can get involved. All right, like I said, that was Microplastics by Sonicu. And now let's change things up here. As I promised, I said I was in court for over 3 hours today. There was a motions hearing, not the actual case for 3 hours. The person involved is a guy by the name of Jonathan Mosley, who's a person I wrote for RBA Mag about. He's facing charges of practicing law without a license. Now, could I tell you the more sophisticated details? Only what have been alleged by the Henrico Commonwealth Attorney's Office. But during today's hearing, he was ordered to take a competency evaluation. Yes, he's practicing. He is representing himself. When he was asked a bunch of questions by the judge on whether or not he could competently understand the charges he had, he seemed to back himself in a corner, but only made the judge agree with that. It went on for 3 hours. 3 hours of this hearing of what could only be best described as a humiliation ritual, with his own friends showing up in court support. They outlined all the times he had gone against court's orders, which ultimately led to him getting disbarred in 2022. So, if you'd like to learn more about him, I put the article, my most recent article, in the show's notes. But if you don't want to learn more about that, you can just listen to this song right here. This is Your Dreams Explode by Antipole and Pedro Code. It's the new single together. Your Dreams

All right, that was Parlor Magic with Are We Crystal Now? Anyway, now here's Coco Chloe and Housewife 9. This is Moon, their new album together, Summer Hits Part 1. I haven't even heard the... I hope there's a part 2.

0: All right, that was Stare Away by Familiar.
1: Okay.
0: Now here's Horse Girl.
1: Can you hear the...
0: Yes, half girl, half horse. This is Nature is Healing. Her new album from her debut album, which is named Nature is Healing.

All right, that was Hollows with Dream. How you doing out there? Did you enjoy basketball and now you're tuning in? Well, you're just in time to hear more new music. This is the song Mutate by Incurnia. Hope I said that right. You can go to WRIR.org to see the current songs. Look at the spelling of this band and tell me how I said it wrong. All right, here we go.

All right, folks, that was Phantasmagoria by Morodez. Are you giving me a quick fact here? Nope. No quick facts here. All right. As I always promise I'll do, at a little bit after midnight, I'm going to do weather and astrology. Stick around. Until then, here's a replica by Soviet Khan.

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This is Richmond Cryptoids. I'm going to let you hear Princess Nokia, Gemini, and then I'm going to tell you the weather and astrology. I just have to do the station identification. You know the government's going to come after me. 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

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Richmond Cryptoids, Cryptoid Keeper, Goat Gatsby. You just heard Princess Nokia, Gemini from the album Everything is Beautiful. Happy upcoming birthday, I guess, June 14th. A lot of other famous birthdays in there that I will not be giving a shout out. But first, the National Weather Service is a part of NOAA, the National Oceanic and Atmospheric Administration, provides extensive information to the public about weather, air quality, current aviation, and marine forecasts, long-term predictions, and storm warnings. You can find all this information and more, including satellite images, on their website at www.weather.gov. That is weather.gov. That's right, the government. I follow the rules that the government makes me do. I would never break the law. I always check my weather from the government, the National Weather Service. Right now in Richmond, they say... Whoa. Right now they say it is 62 degrees. As we get into the overnight here on this Tuesday morning, Tuesday, June 9th, 6-9, nice. It's going to get down to a low of 58 degrees as we move into Tuesday afternoon. This afternoon, it'll be 86, that's right. That's apparently a crime. And as we get into the low on Tuesday night, it will be a cool, nice 69 degrees. Wednesday, we're going to see a chance of thunderstorms, highs of 88 degrees. That's the bad number. And then we get to Wednesday night, lows of 72, more chances of thunderstorms. And then on Thursday, it'll be 98 degrees. Quit playing games with my heart. Sunny and a chance of thunderstorms. And then on Friday, I can't believe the graphic that National Weather Service has. It's a high of 99 degrees, and it looks like the sun is going to destroy us. Work on that graphic. And then Friday night, low of 71, chance of thunderstorms. All right, if you don't like the weather, just wait a minute. As we get to Saturday, that's going to be a high of 94 degrees. And then on... Oh, and then a low of 69 in the night. And then Sunday, a high of 98, chance of precipitation, low of 69. I can't... This is... Wild weather we're having this week is what I'm saying here. All right, cool. Let's switch over to astrology. As always, I get my astrology from Madame Clairvoyant. 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That is Ardent, A-R-D-E-N-T. All right. Let's head back over to the astrology from Madame Clairvoyant. That is Claire Comstock, Gay of the Cut. This week, she writes that on Sunday morning, Neptune retrograde begins. The planet of dreams and confusion moves backwards through Aries until mid-December. While it does, you might feel that it's easier to see things as they actually are, not as you wish they were. On one hand, this can be a bit destabilizing, particularly if you're relying on idealism or unfound optimism to get you through the day. On the other, though, confronting reality through without the rose-colored glasses can only help in the long run. Then on Tuesday, Venus enters practical Virgo, where it'll stay until the beginning of August. Right now, the best way to impress somebody is to demonstrate that you care, is to actually do something. Nobody's gonna believe beautiful words alone. You need to back them up with action. Fantastic. All right, now, as I promised, it's somebody's birthday today. Did you guess who? If you guessed Michael J. Fox, that's who we're giving a special birthday shout-out to today. Yes, star of such films as Teen Wolf, Back to the Future, Doc Hollywood. I thought that was the name of the guy from Back to the Future. I don't remember. I was too young to remember all that.
Doc Brown is the guy from Back to the Future. Doc Hollywood is his movie. Wow. All right, anyway, he's also had voice roles for Stuart Little, Atlantis of A Lost Empire, and Spin City, appearances on Curb Your Enthusiasm. He's also known for his work in fighting Parkinson's disease. Michael J. Fox. So here is your special shout-out. Here is a song by Laser Shark, simply titled Michael J. Fox. We're going to play another Michael J. Fox-related song. Maybe you'll learn about the anti-Elvis in this next one. But until then, here's Laser Shark. Happy birthday, Michael J. Fox.

0: All right, that was Mojo Nixon. Elvis is everywhere.
1: Get out of here, man.
0: Hey, here's more Elvis. Happy birthday, Michael J. Fox, the anti-Elvis. This is Living Color. Elvis is dead.

You didn't hear that. With the song Black Elvis from Lost in Space. And before that, I played Living Color, Elvis is Dead. And that's all you're going to hear for Elvis tonight here on Richmond Cryptoids. We're going to switch things back to the synthwave. And remember, happy birthday, Michael J. Fox, the anti-Elvis. We appreciate you very much. Here is Proctor Hawk with Wounded Healer. This is a Strange Future remix. If you're familiar with the song, this is the remix of it. If you're not familiar with it, this is the superior version.

All right, classic art fans, that was Contrapposto by the Random Mammal Generator. And now here is My Manifesto with The Suffering. And also stick around when the Gothic Lizard arrives. I plan on giving him a tarot reading. Stick around, this is The Suffering by My Manifesto.

is Jamafist with Pulling Teeth. Hope it wasn't that painful for you. Now we're going to do this the much easier way. This is Carlo

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Here it is, 12:45. Gothic Lizard is coming soon. Until then, here is Club Drugs with Drag You Home.

movie out. It's still too soon to give spoilers about that. But I enjoyed the movie so much because I really liked the previous works of Boots Riley, the director and writer of the film.

that heavily have Marxist ideology in them. And I'm not saying this as, you know, a Glenn Beck type. I'm saying this as Boots Riley is literally a Marxist. The show, the movie I Love Boosters starts off about being about a group of clothing store retail bandits. Organized retail theft, if you will. But it moves on to much deeper science fiction themes as the movie goes on. Similar to how in Sorry to Bother You starts off in a call center, moves to bioengineering, and so much more. Can't recommend that movie enough, but here, enjoy more of the Hi Hi Ho

0: folks. As I played before, that was Hi Ho by Yardtunes. And now you're listening to Hubble by the artist known as Actress. But as promised, I said I was going to do a tarot reading for our good friend here at the Metal Box, the Gothic Lizard. Why don't you come and join us?
1: Hello.
0: I prepared a second headphone for you.
1: I can hear something.
0: Yes.
1: Oh, yeah.
0: So,
1: here we go.
0: See all these cards? Memorize them quickly. Quickly. Right. Memorize where I put them, all right? Now that you know all the cards, why don't you just draw them? Draw three. All right, that's card number one.
1: Let's see.
0: That's your second card. And now, finally, your third card. And there you go.
1: Let's see what happens.
0: All right. Now, your first card right here is the Seven of Cups. Seven of Cups represents, first of all things cups represent something emotional. But as you look in this picture right here, there's a lot of physical objects coming out of the cups. This is about the indecision of all of the precious things that are around you and you have to choose. You have, you know, what could be a laurel wreath around your head, jewelries, castle, but then there's other things like the serpent, like the one that tricked Adam and Eve into having the forbidden apple. It's about having this power to choose, and may also sometimes see as a curse this decisiveness, this things before you. Next, you have the Knight of Cups, and as I said, this is tied to emotion. This is somebody who's ongoing an emotional journey. With the experience that you've had developing yourself into a knight. Now, if you look at his helmet right there, that right there is the symbol of Mercury.
1: Mm-hmm. It's a lot of cups.
0: Yes. And so
1: we're now at 8 cups.
0: No, it doesn't work like that.
1: Hey, if we can get another cup in the next card.
0: You weren't really good at concealing your hand. I know what the last one here is.
1: You know what the last one is.
0: So, you know, we're talking right here about you starting off with your emotions right here, picking and choosing, and then deciding, you know, maybe you were decisive, maybe you weren't, but it allowed you to build up your experiences and go and use the emotions that you've learned from having all that right there. And so, and now as we're moving to your time, you're listening to WRIR LP 97.3 FM Richmond. Now we're at the grand conclusion right here. This is the World card right here. So as you begin, you have the Ouroboros right here teaching you where you started all the way, you come back at the end. So as you've had your indecisiveness, you've had this journey right here, you're completing it and you're coming back to where you started. Now, it may seem like this, but that it's all pointless. Why did you do all of this? Well, now you've learned something.
1: Yeah,
0: you've gone on this journey right here and you've learned.
1: I've learned I have a lot of cups.
0: All right. I hope that was informative to you.
1: Seven's my lucky number, but then there was 8. And the music died.
0: Oh, no, it didn't.
1: But don't worry, we're going to start all over again, because I just went around in a circle.
0: Yes. The quest continues right here. You're listening to The Metal Box. I hand things over to the Gothic Lizard.
1: And you had been listening to Richmond Cryptoids with Goad Gatsby.
0: I hope you all enjoyed that.

0: All right.
1: What you want to do is save Hunter.
0: Oh, man. As Goad goes on his journey now, hopefully he doesn't have to carry 8 cups. Because 8 cups. Seven cups. And then there could be an eighth. But no, maybe it was 7 cups and I chose 1 cup. Yeah. Here we are fighting about cups. Isn't that hilarious? So guys, so here we go. Let's see. What are we going to do here? Shoot. Let's see. Tonight. What am I doing tonight? The theme for tonight, I'm going to be playing score from the new Masters of the Universe. Ho ho ho ho ho ho ho ho ho. You know, next week I'll probably do Scary Movie 6 score. And obviously there'll be some Eminem. Because you'll be saying, guess who's back? Alright, and let's see. So we gotta inner switch out of here. And get into this mix here. Oh man, everything's in weird spots.

Are you ready? I don't know. Are you ready? No, we're not. All right, let's get this going here. I hope everybody is having a wonderful and fun, amazing day.

You know when I said, "Are you ready?" Well, I totally meant it. Are you ready? Well, hopefully. If I can get this stuff to click on here. It's going a little slow here. There we go. All right. Speaking of, are you ready? Here's some Korn with Blind.

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This is Yancey, the Gothic Lizard, with my show, Metal Box. All right, so let's see what... We're listening to the score of the brand new Masters of the Universe 2026. Yeah. This is the song called The Battle for Eternios. Anyway, let's take a look at what we played going in reverse. Yes, reverse to the universe. That last one was a brand new single from the newer metal band called Metal Warrior. They have only come out with one album that came out 2025. And this is their newest single for, I don't know if they're going to come out with another album this year or what, but they're pushing ahead. The song called Afterglow, the Afterglow single 2026, brand new from TSDC Recordings. And then before that, an oldie but still a goodie, the band Gamma Ray, which has Kai Hansen, the guy that came from Helloween. This was a split-off project, and that was the song called Heavy Metal Universe. I couldn't resist because it had the word universe in it. That was from the classic album, one of the albums I say classic because I really loved it, called Power Plant. Back in 1999 on Ear Music. And then before that, this is definitely an oldie, but definitely a goodie. Iced Earth with Violate from the classic album The Dark Saga back in 1996 on Central Media Records, when Central Media was just blooming and blossoming as a newer heavy metal record company and was really getting in their prime with all these bands. Then, before that, Hammerfall. Yeah, I couldn't resist that one either. With Hearts on Fire from the album Crimson Thunder, 2002 on Nuclear Blast. And then, before that, part of our theme tonight, with Daniel Pemberton and Brian May with the song Eternia from the new Masters of the Universe original motion picture soundtrack 2026 on Lakeshore Records. And then started it out with Korn with the song Blind from their classic album self-titled Korn back in 1994 on Immortal/Epic Records. And then Christopher Young, as always, with Hellraiser from the Hellraiser Special 30th Anniversary Edition original motion picture soundtrack, originally released in 1987 and re-released in 2017 on Lakeshore Records. Yeah, that brings us to now. I got a couple things to tell you before we, before we get into more music. Because, you know, why not? Because we can. We will. And all that fun stuff. All right. So, here we go. Here's a PSA. You love them. You need them. You want them. We got them. Public service announcements. Yes, that's what they are. When natural or man-made disaster strikes, homeowners can take a variety of steps to keep their families safe, keep their families and homes safer. These can be as simple as making sure you have working flashlights and a battery-powered radio. If the power goes out, turning switches off and unplugging appliances can prevent damage from surges when power is restored. 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
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All right. Rocking this Masters of the Universe with the song called Skeletor and King Radar. All right. So what are we going to play? Where are we going from here? I don't know. Where are we going from here? I think we're going to play, comes from the brand new Avatar. Here's the song called Crying.

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I am Yancy, the Gothic Lizard, and you're listening to Masters of the Universe, original motion picture soundtrack. This is called Cosmic Store Heist. How is everybody doing? Anyway, let's take a look and see what we played. Going in reverse for the universe. That last one goes out to the lovely Victoria. There's Curse Mackie for you. You asked for it, you got him. That was the song called Disco Cult. Imaginary Enemies album came out in 2025 on Negative Gain Productions, and you can't have Curse Mackie without Sign. And that's from her brand newest album with the song called Immortal Disco. Do you see something that's funny here? Disco Cult? Immortal Disco? You see what I did there? Things that make you go, from her newest album, El Mordre, 2026 on Metropolis Records. Congratulations to you to finally taking a leap into one of the bigger industrial record labels. Awesome. And before we did our top of the hour and our other set, brand new Moonspell with Cross Your Heart from their new album that'll be coming out later this year, Far From God, 2026 on Napalm Records, handles GMBH. And it kind of reminds me a little closer to Hope and Darkness. I hope it's going to be more in that range. That would be awesome. And I am so excited. The artist that I played before Moonspell, Luxed, industrial rock group that came out of the 90s, the late 90s, and they are back. And Abracadabra, their newest single. They've had two new singles, and I've been really excited about it. But this is their newest one, Abracadabra, the Abracadabra single, 2026 on Shockhead Records. Awesome. And then we got a new one from Void Palace. Oh yeah. Their song called Cage. Cage single 2026 on DK2 Records. And then from the brand newest Pig that just came out in May. Woohoo! With the song, their newest single, Hurt People Hurt, from the album Hurt People Hurt, 2026 on Metropolis Records. And newer song from Avatar, Crying Fire. Crying Fire single 2026 on Black Waltz Records, AB. Yeah. And that brings us up to now. What are we going to play? I don't know. There's lots of stuff. What are we going to play? This is a good question. We're going to play a new one from Makes My Blood Dance. They just got signed to Metropolis Records. Here's their newest song called Impossible Odds. Let's do it.

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1: They have
2: why the big secret? People are smart.
0: The person is smart. People are dumb, panicky, dangerous animals, and you know it.

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This is Yancy, the Gothic Lizard, with my show, Metal Box. And let's take a look as we're listening to the score of Masters of the Universe 2026. This is the song called The Power of Grayskull. Yeah. Alright, let's see what we played in this last set. Went a little synthy on this last set. More dancey and synthy. Kind of more 80s vibe going on there. And there was a couple songs from the 80s. Whose fault was this? I don't know. I'm guessing it's one of these bands out of here. It was their fault. One of the first three. Anyway, going in reverse. Last one was Duran Duran, A Matter of Feeling, from the classic album Notorious, back in 1986 on Propofone UK. And before that, Information Society with What's on Your Mind, Pure Energy, from the classic album self-titled Information Society, back in 1988 on Tommy Boy Music. And then newer group based out of North Carolina, It's All Their Fault. Yes, it is all your fault. Randy and Angelique, I blame it all on you. Anyway, Brighter Than a Thousand Suns with their song God for Hire from their most recent album Private Faces 2026 on Brighter Than a Thousand Suns. And then Trauma Mammal, local artist, with his newest album with the song called Bad Animals from the album Nightingale 2026 on Trauma Mammal. And then Make My Blood Dance with the song Impossible Odds, brand new single from Zero to Light Speed 2026 on Metropolis Records. And that brings us up to now. We're in that last, 30 section minute of the night. And where do I go from here? Oh, you know what? There is an artist that I just came across today. I was really excited about. Very excited about, actually. And I'm going to play their newest single. This is a group called Chateau Noir, and this is their newest single called Substance of Shadows. I love this song. Their most recent EP is called Love Immortal that came out in 2025, but I'm going to play this song because it's what pulled me in. Just came out June 6th, so here it is, Chateau Noir with Substance of Shadows.

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And thank you for listening tonight. That last one was Matt Kramer, the lead singer of Saigon Kick, with So Long from his solo album From War and Peace back in 2002 on Lovacious. Then Cemetery Sex from Washington, D.C. with Barbarian from the Cemetery Sex album 2025 on Slings and Arrows, and then Academy Order with Remember the Night from A New Kind of Fear from 2023, Protagonist Records. Choir Noor with Runes of Nines from Runes of Nines single 2024, Choir Noor. Black Sunday with Chaos Lover from the Black Sunday EP 2019 on DK Records. And then Chateau Noor with Substance of Shadows from Substance of Shadows single 2026 on DK2 Records. Thank you for joining me tonight. You have a good one.

know that Robert Finley, Tom Blue's artist, put out a gospel record last year called Hallelujah, Don't Let the Devil Fool You. And he started us off with, I want to thank you. Let's continue with John Rose, I got to Walton. He's from one of the many Nevilles. This is Amon Neville, Amon Neville and his feud. And we're going to get into Voodoo, because of the deal. Wilson Kelly.

in concert at Wolf Trap and the Abbey of Virginia on June 14th, with Caitlin Butts in August on Pontiac. Ticket information for Orville Peck is available

Series will be every other Sunday. Check the spots out. Dowdy and Andres Congo will be here next week, 3 or 5 p.m. Eastern Time. Andres Congo, great music out of Central Africa. And then I'll just get time to get back to this. We will meet every other Sunday at 5 to 7 p.m. Eastern Time with the Motherland Influence, African Latin, and Caribbean Sounds of the 6th this Sunday. 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
1: Fire!

Ethiopia, the song called 7A from the album Ethiopia 2017. Before that, Jive Band, also from Ethiopia, with Ethiopia with Konjo from Ed Polly from 2012. Before that, Zombie Cruise,

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Public service, I mean, it's a, what's it called? It's a, underwriting from Arden Craft Ales here on WRIR. Thank you for that. All right, coming up next, what have we got next? We've got some more music, of course, here at the Royal Band Influence. Here we go. We're going to play some music from East Africa, some music from South America, and we're going to go to West Africa and hear a few songs. First one from Super Jamonte Jakala from the LP, Didi Dayan. We're going to hear a song called

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And our campus is at www.wir.org. Hope you're enjoying the program so far. We've got this enormous time. We're going to start the next half hour off with a great new album. The album recorded in 2010. It just released on the One World Records label. It's called Diamond Fingers, which is a nickname for the Ghanaian guitarist. But this is a famous, my favorite Ghanaian guitarist, actually, along with Sissoko. The name of the album is Diamond Fingers, just came out on the One World Records label. We're going to hear a song off this one, probably the most original song on the album. So

Ne ye min bonya mɛn dɛ, ɛ sani an ka taa Burama la o

une fois de plus. 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

LP, Limit Tour from 1976 on the Ambition Silicon Conical label. That was Killer Kiki, it's the Tom DeMille's Limit Tour on Maxine Moriarty from the album, of course, it's a bit of a moment ago, Limit Tour. Before that, from Molly, the Super Jata Band with Bakira from In Super Form, released in 1982 and reissued by the New World Group not too long ago. And before that, the nice new album, a song from the nice new album by Momsi Soko, the great guitarist from Mali, the song Nyaso from Diamond Fingers, released this year, 2026. All right, let's see what else we got for you. Let's go ahead and play another song for another one from Jimmy. We heard Diamond Fingers before from Momsi Soko. Let's hear Diamond Fingers, Seiko Jabate, along with Bombay Jazz National. The song Warren from the compilation Still from Disco

That's right. That's coming up at 7 o'clock right here on WRIRLP 97.3 FM Richmond. The last track was Bambea Jazz National with Danya. Next day was something else that was on the board earlier. That was Danya from the same compilation, Cellophone Discotheque 1998 compilation on the Cellophone label. All right, let's see. It's coming up on 5 o'clock. It's 5:15 here in Richmond, Virginia. Hot day here. I hope you're enjoying yourself. I'm enjoying myself. I'm standing here in the air conditioning now, playing music for you. My name's David. I'm here every other week. Greg will be here next week from 5 to 7 p.m. I'll be back next week from 3 to 5 with Pablo and Chicago Tour of Cornelius Music. The only place you can hear that is right here on WRIRLP 97.3 FM Richmond. And if you're

0: 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I'm going to play some more music for now. We're going to go back over to the Western Hemisphere, and I'm going to play some some people yelling in the background. I'll try to get them to be quiet. Let's go play some music for Haiti. We're here from Wesley, the song Soul Train from the album Makaya, which came out last year.
1: 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Excuse me, Sundays. What am I saying? 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I'm Derek Sunshine. It's now time for the Tuesday Morning Breakfast Blend, where the bears sing, and we're just going to start rocking away right here, beginning with Ultralights, a group from Atlanta, Georgia. Their album, Pleasure's All Yours, is coming out July 10th, and let's take a listen to one of their first singles. This is Bad Feeling, brand new Ultralights, right here on Richmond Independent Radio.

All right, from Philadelphia, we heard Film from their brand new album Permanence and Diminished Return. Before Film, from Montreal, Prism Shores off their latest record Softest Attack and Gossamer. Before Prism Shores, Tiger's Jaw from Scranton, Pennsylvania, from their album Lost on You, we heard Staring at Empty Faces. Before Tiger's Jaw, Comfy from Rochester, New York, from their latest record Steel Chimp and Lean On. Actually, I don't think that's out yet. I think Lean On's the first single from that. Another first single we heard is Ultralights from Atlanta from their album Pleasures All Yours and Bad Feeling. That record's coming out July 10th. It is 16 minutes after 6 o'clock. You're listening to the Tuesday Morning Breakfast Blend. I'm Derek Sunshine. And I have an important message from PCs for People. Did you know that your retired office computers can change lives? PCs for People is a nonprofit e-cycling company that collects retired computers from businesses, refurbishes them, and redistributes them to recovering veterans, nonprofits, and families living in low-income or underserved communities all over the state of Virginia. Since 1998, the mission of PCs for People has been to bridge the digital divide so that everyone has access to low-cost, affordable computers, Wi-Fi access, and digital literacy programs. Your company's donation of your computers, monitors, and other e-recyclables empowers our communities with education, job opportunities, and connectivity. 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We're here on the Tuesday Morning Breakfast Blend. Let's keep making some noise. Next up is Ice Age from Denmark. I think they formed in Copenhagen. The members may be spread out a little bit now. Their brand new album is called For Love of Grace and the Hereafter. This is, again, Ice Age and No Fear.

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1: And before that message, we heard from Change Life from Portland off their self-titled record with Smile. That record's coming out June 26. Before Change Life, Black Beach from Boston off their latest record, Mail Thief and Secret World. Before Black Beach, Robber Robber from Burlington, Vermont, from their album Two Wheels Move the Soul, we heard It's Perfect Out Here in the Sun. And we started off with Ice Age from Denmark, from their album For Love of Grace and the Hereafter and No Fear. You're listening to the Tuesday Morning Breakfast Plan right here on Richmond Independent Radio. Next up from Athens, Ohio, we have The Laughing Chimes. Their brand new record is called Behind Your Blue Fields. This song is called Trapeze Baby. Oh, it got a little tired. Let's do that. Trapeze Baby by The Laughing Chimes.

from Cardiff, Wales, that is Bramwell, with the A-side of their latest single, Standing on Stones. Before Bramwell, Real Numbers from Minneapolis off their upcoming album, Was It Always This Way? We heard Never, Never Again. That new record, Was It Always This Way, is coming out August 14th. Before Real Numbers, Uni Boys from Los Angeles off their recent self-titled album and Look on the Bright Side. Before Uni Boys from Toronto, we heard Motorists off their brand new record, Never Sing Alone, and Next Blued Kings. And we started off with The Laughing Chimes from Athens, Ohio, from their album Behind Your Blue Fields and Trapeze Baby. We're going to change tone a little bit, but it's kind of appropriate, I guess, when I tell you the story about this artist. Zoe Amba has been a very prolific saxophonist playing in New York City. They have had their own solo projects as well as collaborated with a whole variety of musicians. They were originally trained by jazz saxophonist or studied with jazz saxophonist David Murray for a while and decided this year to do something totally different. They went back to kind of their roots from in Kingsport, Tennessee, and created a album of kind of songs, Appalachian-influenced songs called Eyes Full. And Amba is one of those artists that is so talented. They're so talented as a saxophonist. I'm like, well, how are they going to do doing kind of traditional guitar-based singer songwriter music? And surprisingly well. So let's take a listen to it. This is brand new Zoe Amba. Again, the record's called Eyes Full. This song is Blueberry Thorn.

just too polite. You rhyme with every single word.

And you are listening to The Hobnobs right here on WRIRLP 97.3 FM, Richmond Independent Radio. The Hobnobs are a duo from the Netherlands featuring one of the members of Dutch band Loosburg. Their brand new album is called Helmets Off. It comes out June 26. We heard the song Dictionary from that album. Before the Hobnobs, the Montvales, another duo. They're from Knoxville, Tennessee. Their brand new record's called Path of Totality. We heard Plains of Ohio from them. And we start off with a brand new track from Zoe Amba. From their brand new record, Eyes Full, we heard Blueberry Thorn. This is the Tuesday Morning Breakfast Plan. You're listening to Where the Bears Sing, right here on Richmond Independent Radio. And I've got another hour of music before Democracy Now! Kicks in at 8 o'clock. So let's take a listen to Hedgeburners from Melbourne, Australia, featuring members of Boomgates and Dick Diver. Their brand new album's called Fall Out of the Future. This is Angel Lee.

From New York, we heard musician Kolajanka off of her latest single, Lessons in Textiles. Actually, Kolajanka is from Brooklyn. I want to be specific there. I know New Yorkers take that very seriously. Before Kolajanka, I heard a fascinating project called I Am Hands, which is a project of British musician and producer Owen Gillam, along with his friends Jay McCulley. James was dealing with the advanced stages of multiple sclerosis and wanted to write some songs and perform them. And so Owen was basically his studio band and his producer, and James provides the vocals on that track. So a really wonderful album, great collaboration of friends to make music together one last time. So James McCulley, Owen Gillam, again, together they're I Am Hands. We heard the song Lastings. Before I Am Hands, also from England, the Bevis Frond off their most recent album, Horrorful Heights, with Quietly. And we started off with Hedgeburners from Melbourne from their record Fall Out of the Future and Angel Lee. I have a message from Jet Dominion Energy. Hey, is your power out? Well, when it does go out, Dominion Energy wants you to report it. Their response system is available 24 hours a day to report an outage, check the status of your outage, and report downed power lines or other hazardous situations. Dominion reminds you to always assume downed lines are energized and stay away from them. You can report an outage or check the status of your neighborhood through their online portal at Dominion Energy, that's the words dominionenergy.com, or call 1-866-366-4357. Let's get back to some more music here in the second hour of the Tuesday Morning Breakfast Blend. Next up is an interesting single. It's by Tamil-born singer Ganavya, collaborating with Sam Amadon. They have a brand new single called Would Be Better. But we're going to listen to the B-side. This is Willow Street.

father, so you figured, why should I have one? Okay, okay. It made me wonder, though, can you get by without a son? Every night I gotta lift a glass to your honesty. Every night I gotta lift a glass to your honesty. I remember the day I earned your respect. I showed you a $3,000 check from a show in New York City. Tell you something.

daughter dance. It broke her heart so. It broke my heart so. And I'm always screeching at my boy.

two things I've recently come to know. Dad, I know your heart was broken.

And that is a brand new track from Syrian-born musician, let me get her name right here, Asniv Karkazian, who records under the name Bedouin. That's the title track off of her brand new album, Neon Summer Skin. Before Bedouin, the No Twist off their latest record, News from Planet Zombie, with Like This River. Before the No Twist, the Leaf Library from the UK off their album After the Rain, Strange Seeds. We heard Carry a River in Your Mouth. Before the Leaf Library, Bill Callahan from his recent record, My Days of 58 and Empathy. And we start off with Ganavia with Sam Amadon with the B-side of their single Would Be Better, the song on the B-side, Willow Street. You're listening to the Tuesday Morning Breakfast Plan. We're going to maybe pick things up a notch a little bit. It was a very quiet set just now. Next up, we've got the Drudy Column. If you don't know who the Drudy Column, if you do know who the Drudy Column is, you've probably been listening to music for a while. It was the project of Manchester, it has been the project of Manchester musician Vinnie Riley, started in the, maybe as early as the late 70s, definitely the early 80s on 4AD and Factory Records. And he's back with a brand new record called Renascent, R-E-N-A-S-C-E-N-T. So let's take a listen to it. Some brand new Drudy Column. I'm very excited about this. This is Liars.

start. You stop with us. You stop with me. 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I'll keep my own counsel. You can listen to your.

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1: And before that message, we heard from The Marlowes. They spell that M-A-R-L-O-E-S. That's the title track from their brand new album, The Hotel Malibu. They are a three-piece group from Surabaya, Indonesia. Before The Marlowes, Parlor Greens from Loveland, Ohio, with a title track from their latest record, Emeralds. Great organ guitar funk band. Before Parlor Greens, the FVL, an electronic group from Taipei, Taiwan. From their album Land of Siesta, we heard The Magpie. Before the FVL, Memorials from Canterbury. Off their album All Clouds Bring That Rain, we heard Lemon Trees. And we started off with a brand new album from the Druidy Column, the project of Manchester musician Vinnie Riley. Off their album Renaissance, we heard Liars. It is about 3 minutes and change before 8 o'clock. You've been listening to the Tuesday Morning Breakfast Blend. I'm Derek Sunshine. I'll be back next Tuesday at 6 o'clock with 2 hours of early morning music to get you moving. Coming up at 8 o'clock is Democracy Now! With Amy Goodman, so stay tuned for that. In the meantime, I'm going to leave you with a new track from the Magic Tuber String Band, who are now a trio, I believe. They have a brand new album called Heavy Water. This is Blooms in the Rapids.

0: York. This is Democracy Now.
1: Hostilities and displacement orders continue to claim lives and drive people from their homes. The scale and uncertainty of these orders make them almost impossible to comply with safely, bringing into question their effectiveness, a requirement under international humanitarian law.
0: In Lebanon, Israeli forces kill 8 people in the southern city of Tyre following new evacuation orders. As President Trump claims a peace deal with Iran is days away, there appears to be no agreement as to whether Lebanon will be included. We'll go to Beirut for the latest. Then to the big news on Wall Street.
2: SpaceX is going public this month. It could be the biggest IPO in history.
3: It could also make Elon Musk the world's first trillionaire.
2: Millions of Americans like you and me are about to become SpaceX shareholders. We won't buy a single share.
0: Rig, we uncovered a hidden wealth transfer in the SpaceX IPO. You're holding the bag. That's the title of a new report by More Perfect Union's business reporter, Eric Gardner. We'll talk to him and Quinn Slobodian, co-author of Muskism. Finally, President Trump is booed by hometown basketball fans here in New York City last night. We'll talk to sports journalist Dave Zirin.
4: First of all, Donald Trump is the reason why the New York Knicks lost that game last night. His presence, his distraction, the horrible vibes he brought to the arena. But we have to remember that the boos he received are not just because of the present politics, but because of a 50-year abusive relationship that that man has had with the city of New York.
0: All that and more coming up. Welcome to Democracy Now!, democracynow.org, the War and Peace Report. I'm Amy Goodman. President Trump says the United States is nearing a peace agreement with Iran, claiming he's in the final throes of a deal that could be completed within days. It's at least the 37th time since late March Trump has said publicly Iran and the U.S. are closing in on an agreement or that Tehran is eager to reach a deal. Trump's latest claim came after Israel and Iran halted drone and missile attacks against one another following the largest escalation since the so-called ceasefire was declared in April. On Monday, Iran's parliament speaker and top negotiator, Mohammed Bagher Ghalibaf, said Iran is responding to U.S. and Israeli violations.
5: What caused these tensions was that the Americans committed a blatant violation of the ceasefire, both through the naval blockade against the Iranian nation and by violating the agreement made on Lebanon and the ceasefire. The remarks made by the U.S. president about the memorandum of understanding contradicted parts that had been agreed to. This showed that they are seeking neither a ceasefire nor dialogue.
0: In Lebanon, Israeli forces ordered all residents of the coastal city of Tyre and its surrounding suburbs to flee north of the Zahrani River just hours before it began heavily bombing the area. 5 people were killed, 8 others injured when Israel struck near a Red Cross center in Tyre. 4 of the wounded were paramedics. The attack also damaged a UNESCO World Heritage site. Lebanon's health ministry reports Israel's killed more than 3,600 people in Lebanon since March 2nd, including 245 children. More than 900 children have been wounded. In Gaza, Israeli forces have reopened border crossings into the besieged Palestinian territory after closing them Sunday in retaliation for Iranian strikes. UN Secretary General Antonio Guterres had urged Israel to immediately reopen the passages, which are the only route for desperately needed humanitarian aid, which Israel severely limits. Meanwhile, Israeli strikes killed at least 7 Palestinians Monday, including a child, as Israel's army pushes the so-called Yellow Line deeper into Gaza. In one attack, an Israeli drone fired at people gathered in Jabalia refugee camp, killing 3. Among the dead, 8-year-old Jad Salman, a young boy whose father Yusuf was seen clutching his son's school bag, saying a final goodbye.
6: My son is 8 years old. What wrong did he commit? He was leaving his school. He was leaving school. This is his bag with blood on it.
0: Nigeria's military says it's freed 360 people abducted by Boko Haram in southern Borno in the northeastern part of the country. But villagers in the region say joint U.S.-Nigerian airstrikes killed dozens of civilians during operations in May, when AFRICOM and the Nigerian army claimed they killed 175 so-called terrorists over 3 days. Nigeria is facing a decade-long insurgency in the north, where armed groups have routinely carried out kidnappings for ransom. In California, progressive Los Angeles City Council member Nithya Raman will advance to a November runoff election against incumbent Mayor Karen Bass, who's seeking a second term. A count of mail-in ballots from the June 2nd primary showed Raman surging ahead of former reality TV personality Republican Spencer Pratt. This comes as officials continue to count ballots in the race to succeed California Governor Gavin Newsom, with more than 80% tallied. Republican Steve Hilton has a slight lead over Democrat Tom Steyer in a close race for second place. One of them will advance to take on former Biden administration Health and Human Services Secretary Javier Becerra in the general election. On Monday, President Trump repeated his unfounded claim California's elections are rigged, writing on his Truth Social platform, quote, not possible for Spencer Pratt to have lost the LA runoffs after the big lead he had, third world nation, unquote, Trump wrote. More than half of Los Angeles voters are registered Democrats, compared to less than 15% who are Republicans. President Trump formally nominated his former personal lawyer, Todd Blanche, to serve as attorney general. He would succeed Pam Bondi, whom the president fired in April. The nomination comes just weeks after Blanche used his position at the Justice Department to protect Trump, his family, and his business from any IRS investigation connected to tax returns filed before Trump's controversial $10 billion settlement with the IRS. In a statement, Public Citizen co-president Lisa Gilbert wrote, quote, this is yet another example of Trump assembling a team of henchmen whose primary qualification is doing his own bidding rather than serving the nation to staff the government. Blanche demonstrated his toady qualities throughout his audition for this role and is being awarded with the leading role as a result. An immigrant from the nation of Georgia has died in an ICE, Immigration and Customs Enforcement, jail. Mamuka Akmeladze is the 50th person to die in ICE custody since Trump returned to office. The 43-year-old had been jailed at the Troubled Wind Correctional Center in Louisiana for about 4 months when he was found unresponsive. ICE officials have not disclosed further details about his death. He's the second immigrant to die while detained at Wind Correctional Center in less than 2 months. The facility is operated by the Wynn Parish Sheriff's Office and ICE contractor LaSalle Corrections. A recent inspection of the ICE jail found excessive use of force by guards, poor medical care, and unsanitary conditions. New Jersey Governor Mikey Sherrill conducted an inspection of the Newark ICE jail known as Delaney Hall Monday after previously being denied entry to the jail, where hundreds of immigrants began a hunger and labor strike in May. Governor Sherrill said her visit was closely controlled and limited, and that she was prohibited from speaking to any of the imprisoned immigrants inside. In a statement, Sherrill said the restrictions during the visit continue to raise, quote, serious questions about the real conditions of the facility and the treatment of those held there, unquote. Sherrill has faced criticism after she deployed New Jersey State Police on protesters outside Delaney Hall, which is run by the for-profit private prison company Geo Group. Mutual aid volunteers have continued to support the families of those detained, even after facing harassment from law enforcement. On Monday, educator and YouTube star Ms. Rachel, known to millions of children around the world, paid a visit to the volunteers as well as the children of parents detained at Delaney Hall. She said on her Instagram, quote, met the sweetest children whose hearts are broken. They just want their parents home again, Ms. Rachel said. In related news, President Trump's so-called border czar, Tom Homan, lashed out at Delaney Hall protesters in an interview with Fox News, claiming government surveillance had revealed most of the demonstrators are not from New Jersey.
7: Look, these are paid protesters. We got, you know, facial recognition of people from Portland. They're at Portland riots, and many from the Minnesota. This is a well-planned, established thing they're doing. This isn't homegrown.
0: In the same interview, so-called border czar Tom Homan also laid out a plan by the Trump administration to deploy a massive surge of federal immigration agents to New York City. in retaliation for new legislation recently signed by Governor Kathy Hochul that bans state and local law enforcement from collaborating with ICE and enacts other immigration protections. Homan's announcement came just days before the start of the World Cup this week, with immigration activists leading campaigns nationwide to protect communities amidst an expected rising presence of ICE agents during the soccer tournament. New York City Mayor Zoran Mamdani pushed back against so-called border czar Tom Homan's threats during a press conference with Governor Kathy Hochul Monday, calling for ICE to be abolished and saying, quote, "I believe that ICE raids are cruel. They're inhumane. They do nothing to serve in the interest of public safety," the mayor said. Mamdani also responded to the mounting barriers faced by World Cup fans and soccer players from qualifying nations that are on Trump's travel ban and visa restrictions list.
8: The World Cup is supposed to be a celebration of the world as a whole, and some of the decisions that we've seen been taken by the federal administration, be it the denial of visas for journalists from certain countries or the rejection of a visa for a coach of a team, as well as single-day visas for specific foreign national teams, this is anathema to what this tournament is supposed to be about. If we cannot even allow the players, the teams, and the journalists covering those teams to come into this city in this country, then it begs a larger question about our commitment to the spirit of this tournament.
0: A federal judge has ruled against President Trump's $100,000 annual fee on H-1B visa applications, saying it's an unlawful tax. This decision comes days after another federal judge ruled against a Trump administration policy to freeze applications for asylum, green cards, work permits, and other immigration protections for people from 39 countries. And President Trump was loudly booed by basketball fans at Manhattan's Madison Square Garden Monday evening as he attended Game 3 of the NBA Finals between the New York Knicks and the San Antonio Spurs. The unwelcome reception drowned out the singing of the national anthem after a camera showed Trump saluting from a VIP suite surrounded by bulletproof glass.

0: Fans reportedly waited outside Madison Square Garden for hours due to a strict security protocol resembling TSA. And Trump's presence prompted the New York police to cancel a watch party outside Madison Square Garden that would have attracted thousands of people. We'll have more on this story later in the broadcast with the nation's sports editor, Dave Zirin. And those are some of the headlines. This is Democracy Now!, democracynow.org, the War and Peace Report. I'm Amy Goodman in New York, joined by Democracy Now!'s Juan Gonzalez in Chicago. Hi, Juan.
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0: We begin today's show in Lebanon, where Israel's continuing to carry out deadly attacks despite a call by President Trump to halt strikes. In the deadliest attack, Israel killed 9 people in the city of Tyre earlier today. Israel also ordered residents of Tyre to leave the city. On Monday, an Israeli attack near a Red Cross center in Tyre killed 5 people. 4 paramedics were wounded. Meanwhile, Hezbollah said Monday it had fired rockets at advancing Israeli forces in southern Lebanon. Israel's repeated attacks on Lebanon prompted Iran on Sunday to carry out its first strikes on Israel since April. Israel responded by retaliating against Iran. On Monday, Iran announced it would halt new attacks on Israel, but warned it would carry out a more severe response if Israel continues to attack Lebanon. We go now to Beirut, where we're joined by Leila Younis, investigative journalist and writer based in Beirut. Her most recent piece for Dropsite headlined, "You Either Leave Right Now or You Die, Israel's Ethnic Cleansing of a Village in Lebanon." Why don't you describe what you have written about, Leila, and talk about the Iran attacking Israel over what it's doing in Lebanon, and then Israel striking back. Then apparently President Trump speaking to the Israeli Prime Minister Netanyahu and warning him to stop hitting Iran. So they agreed, but they're still attacking Lebanon.
2: Sure. Thanks for having me, Amy. So first, I'll take you to the village of Ain Adha, which is a small village in the plains near the southern border. That's what I wrote about for my last Dropsite story. And it's the story of what can only really be described as the ethnic cleansing of that village. People return there after the quote-unquote ceasefire in mid-April. And I think this story, along with others, will tell you just how much the word ceasefire has lost its meaning in both Lebanon and in Gaza. But these, you know, villagers returned after the ceasefire. The first day that they're there, an Israeli, a group of Israeli soldiers visit the village, tell them that there's a curfew, and they set up a checkpoint on the southern end of the village. 12 days later, they return in over 100 of them, streaming behind an armored bulldozer. My source, Nasreen Abdel'al, is at her corner store when this happens. They sweep into the village. They tell people, you have 2 hours to leave. They don't even give them that, according to Nasreen. They go door to door at gunpoint, telling people, you leave right now or we shoot you. And I think that, you know, this story is really emblematic of what we've seen among villages in this southern region. And remember, Ain Adha is actually north of the so-called yellow line, underscoring the arbitrary nature of these boundaries. So, you know, the kind of continued insistence that southern Lebanese people leave their land, head north with nowhere to go. And, you know, what sources have told me, whether, you know, in the city of Sur Tir, as you were just talking about in your headlines, or in the city of Nabatir or other villages across the south, is more and more people saying, well, we actually refuse to leave, because for months now they've been forced into displacement. They've been forced to live in government shelters that are not adequate, are not clean. They've also been subjected to steep rent hikes and scrutiny because many of them are from the Shia community, which Israel has made a point of targeting even into their displacement. Now, as for the second part of your question, you know, Iran made very clear that an Israeli escalation in Beirut would derail negotiations. Israel clearly did not heed this call. They've been wanting to strike the southern suburbs, and they did in broad daylight in the neighborhood of Hayya Sillom. And then following that, Iran in the evening, launched a volley of missiles towards Israel. Israel then responds, and then you have Trump on Truth Social, you know, right, stop shooting. And I think it's just really important to emphasize the absurdity of all of this, right? Because, you know, Trump is kind of waving his hand saying, you know, we want a deal, we want peace. Let's remember this all began with the U.S.-Israeli assault on Iran. That's kind of what this whole thing was sparked from. And the U.S.'s continued support for Israel's aggression in southern Lebanon is the reason we are where we are right now.
1: And Lila, you also said that the current Israel-Lebanon truce plan and the one that was reached in 2024, 2 years ago, was the so-called ceasefires, that now there's these so-called pilot zones where basically the Lebanese army is supposed to sweep in and demilitarize them. Can you talk about that?
2: Yes. So basically on June 3rd, following another round of negotiations between the Lebanese and the Israelis at the Pentagon in Washington, they come out with a new agreement, which resembles very closely the November 2024 ceasefire. The only difference is that there's going to be these so-called pilot zones where the Israeli military in the areas that it's currently occupied will retreat and then will be replaced by the Lebanese army, which will then search for Hezbollah's weapons store, supposedly, and destroy them. This is absurd for multiple reasons, the first of which is because the Lebanese army has demonstrated throughout the 15-month ceasefire period its inability to disarm Hezbollah. Secondarily, it is basically a legitimation of continued Israeli presence in the south. And thirdly, and I think most importantly, this agreement includes no similar stipulations for Israel. So basically, Israel is allowed freedom of movement in the south of Lebanon, in a scenario that many have begun comparing to the occupied West Bank. Remember, in that 15-month ceasefire period, Israel invaded Lebanese territory over 1,500 times, according to the United Nations peacekeeping forces based in the south. So, you know, what they're basically looking for is impunity. They're looking for forever war, where they are essentially able to continue their incursions and continue their drone strikes. And the Lebanese people are sort of supposed to accept this.
1: And what do you make of all the press reports, especially in the West, of a rift between Trump and Netanyahu, and Netanyahu using the invasion in Lebanon to subvert any possible peace agreement with Iran?
2: You know, I really see this all as political theater because the United States continues its military support for Israel. It continues to support, even most recently, Marco Rubio, we heard, convinced Trump to support Israel strikes on Iran. So, you know, any sort of rifts that, you know, we might see in the media, an angry phone call between Netanyahu and Donald Trump is ultimately meaningless when, you know, the basic conditions in the South and the basic goal of

0: When First Unto This Country, rendition by Nora Brown and Stephanie Coleman. This is Democracy Now!, democracynow.org. I'm Amy Goodman with Juan Gonzalez. Elon Musk's rocket company, SpaceX, is set to go public this week, targeting a $1.8 trillion valuation. That's trillion with a T. It's expected to be the largest IPO in history. It's also projected to make Elon Musk, already the world's richest man, the world's first trillionaire. SpaceX is parent company to several Musk ventures. These include Starlink, the satellite internet company, which is profitable and growing, and XAI, which operates at a significant loss. The SpaceX valuation is based largely on Musk's promise to launch and operate data centers in space to power AI technology that's not yet been proven. While Musk and other investors are positioned to see their own wealth skyrocket, what will the SpaceX IPO mean for regular Americans? The nonprofit newsroom More Perfect Union has released a new report from business journalist Eric Gardner. It's called Rigged. We uncovered a hidden wealth transfer in the SpaceX IPO. You're holding the bag. This is a part of that report.
1: I'm a guy that's into space. I hope we go to Mars and all that stuff. To see that get turned into a way to transfer wealth from ordinary people who are just trying to save for retirement to people like Elon Musk is just depressing.
2: SpaceX is going public this month. It could be the biggest IPO in history.
3: It could also make Elon Musk the world's first trillionaire.
2: Millions of Americans like you and me are about to become SpaceX shareholders. We won't buy a single share.
4: The reason why I described it as a bag holder situation is because it feels like it's getting engineered to people.
2: Bag holders, IPO valuations. Sounds complicated. It's supposed to. But you don't need a finance degree to understand. You need 10 minutes. The whole scheme hinges on something you've probably heard of. Index funds. A good chunk of American retirement savings are tied to them. You pick a fund, it picks an index, which picks the stocks. You don't think about it. That's the point. Index funds are supposed to be safe. Passive. The rules are the rules. Except, if you look closely, the rules seem like they're being rewritten to make people like Elon Musk fabulously wealthy at everyone else's expense.
1: Every piece of evidence we have is that the IPO is being engineered to rise very rapidly after it prices and then fall very dramatically after that. That is a recipe for retail investors especially to take large losses.
2: $1.75 trillion. That's the value Elon Musk has floated for SpaceX when it goes public this month. More than Walmart. Is it worth that?
4: SpaceX is a real company. It shoots satellites up in the sky. It provides things like Starlink. It's a very impressive engineering company.
2: That's Robin Wigglesworth, editor at the Financial Times.
1: There is definitely real business to be done there and real asset value there. The question is whether it is as large as Musk claims it is.
2: George Perkins advises investors where to put their money. Last year, SpaceX made about $19 billion, most of it from Starlink and government contracts. But a company's market value is partially a bet on what that company will earn in the future. That bet is called a revenue multiple. Facebook went public at roughly 10 times its projected revenue. SpaceX is asking for over 50 times.
1: The combination of sheer size and this extreme multiple is completely unprecedented.
2: This valuation seems too good to be true. Some investors may need it to be. In 2022, Elon Musk raised $44 billion and bought Twitter. His backers, Andreessen Horowitz, a Saudi prince, the co-founder of Palantir, and Jack Dorsey, the guy who founded Twitter in the first place. Musk renamed it X, and within a year, it's worth less than half he paid. That's a problem. There was also a solution. AI was hot. Musk owned an AI company, so he merged X into XAI. No cash changed hands. X investors received XAI stock. But that solution raised another problem.
4: XAI is essentially a money furnace.
2: The solution? Musk has a

0: rocket ship company. He uses it to buy XAI. Again, no cash exchanged. Three companies, two mergers, $0 actually paid. Everyone who helped take Twitter private now holds SpaceX shares. Now, SpaceX isn't just a rocket company that sells internet. According to Musk, it's the future. Data centers in space.
1: If some of my predictions come true, SpaceX will launch more AI than the cumulative amount on Earth of everything else combined.
2: I see no evidence that it's a viable business opportunity. There are far too many physical challenges with doing this.
0: But the value has to hold, because so far, no one has been paid. Investor shares are only worth something on paper. To turn paper into cash, SpaceX has to go public. When a company goes public, it opens its doors.

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1: From Virginia Humanities, this is With Good Reason. Fatherhood advice for all the new or soon-to-be dads out there. You're going to make mistakes, right? It costs nothing to apologize. And that will be one of the greatest lessons that you can teach your child.
2: And finding fairness in the division of labor is

0: that when hurtful things I said on the internet a decade ago came out into the public, as I shared my personal journey through PTSD and darkness of recovery and accountability and growth, Maine had my back.
1: Democratic Senate candidate Graham Platner says he's proud of the support his fellow Maine citizens have given him amid recent allegations of sexual misconduct. He holds a wide primary lead over all other Democratic candidates in the race to square off against incumbent Republican Susan Collins, who polls suggest he's also ahead of. The Oysterman and former combat Marine is connected by promising to address working class affordability issues and end the political status quo. He won support from progressives like Vermont Senator Bernie Sanders. Congressional Democrats might stall important legislation over President Donald Trump nominating Bill Pulte to be the acting National Intelligence Director. The controversial Section 702 of the Foreign Intelligence Surveillance Act lets spy agencies collect communications between U.S. residents and foreigners without a warrant. Congress has until Friday to keep it running, as it has for 20 years. Civil libertarians in both parties want to tighten privacy protections or require more warrants. Supporters call it the source of some of the nation's most important intelligence. Pulte's acting nomination doesn't itself require congressional approval. House Minority Leader Hakeem Jeffries says he used his position as a mortgage regulator to look up dirt on Trump's opponents. Jeffries says renewing Section 702 was already going to be difficult, even without the risk of the President Hatchet Man getting access to huge amounts of sensitive data.
2: To get to good faith negotiations, the effort to elevate Bill Pulte as the acting director of national intelligence should be reversed immediately. And then let's see where we wind up at the end of the week.
1: Farmers nationwide say they have problems with the latest farm bill. Producers from several Midwestern states traveled to Washington to lobby for changes. They want increased SNAP food benefits, better pesticide labeling, mandatory country of origin labeling for beef, and more conservation funding. South Dakota farmer and local government official Dwayne Carlson says too many of the bill's benefits are tilted towards the big corporate producers.
3: When everybody tells their story and says, hey, this is what's happening out here, they get a better view rather than from lobbyists that are out there trying to push their own agendas. When you have home farm people out there telling what's happening directly to them, it makes a difference.
1: States nationwide are seeing impacts of the federal mega bill on child well-being. This year's AHS and Kids Count data book finds housing affordability remains a challenge for too many, while math and reading scores have declined. And Janice Barlow with Kids Count in Delaware says fixing those is going to be tough, with state and local budgets already being cut.
4: In addition to just managing their own priorities, they're going to be talking about how do we do this in this changing environment, and how do we preserve gains and prevent policy regressions.
1: I'm Edwin JVR for Pacifica Network and Public News Service. 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
5: The first action I can remember hearing happened on a family road. I'd been sitting in the car for what felt like an eternity when my belly started rumbling. So I did what any kid with an empty stomach. I told my parents, I'm hungry. My dad locked eyes with me in the rearview mirror, but for a second it seemed like he'd say something, but something that would make me feel better. But I got this instead.
6: Hi, Hungry, I'm Dad.
5: This is George Burnett. He's the author of the new book, It's Dad Jokes Like.
6: I am a connoisseur of fine dad jokes, or a self-appointed connoisseur.
5: George knows a good dad joke when he sees one.
6: It's usually one or two lines, question and an answer, and the joke is typically met with an eye roll, a groan, or a chuckle, not necessarily that hearty belly laugh that you'd like to get.
5: He's posted dad jokes on his social media every Friday for the past decade.
6: What do you call a dog that doesn't bark? And the response is a hot dog. And two sketch artists had an art contest. They ended in a draw.
7: Okay, you can't see me, but I'm rolling back.
6: All right, well, this one sure will too. So what do you call people who take care of chickens? Chicken tenders. I don't know if I got it. One more.
7: Okay.
6: What do professors and scholars

0: Ted's dad jokes are more than just a silly pastime. They teach life lessons.
1: You know, for me, it creates moments of shared laughter or cringe, as it were, with my kids. By telling your kids dad jokes repeatedly, jokes that don't land, and being okay with it, it lets kids know that, you know, it's okay to be imperfect. It's fine to laugh at yourself. You know, it teaches them embarrassment is not a fatal thing. You know, dad can embarrass himself, laugh at himself, yet he has the confidence to keep doing it.
0: In a couple of months, I'm going to be a father for the first time. We're having a baby girl now. So I figured I should probably start practicing my own dad joke material. I ran a few by George to get his expert opinion. All right, here we go. I asked my wife how many apples to get at the store. She said 4 max. I said, who's Max? My name's Max.
1: Yes, I like that.
0: All right, you got to rate it on a scale of 1 to 10. I want the expert opinion from the connoisseur of dad
1: joke. I'd give that one probably a 7. I mean, my eyes did roll a little bit.
0: Okay. All right, here's another one. This one is with good reason themed. So, a with good reason spin-off show that only airs during the fall, we can call it with good season.
1: I like that.
0: I think you're going to rate that one a little less than the other one, but give me a rating.
1: I think that one is 7 also.
0: Okay, well, at least I got some chuckles out of you. Were they real or were they?
1: No, they were real chuckles. Were you embarrassed telling those jokes?
0: A little bit.
1: But yeah, there's a part of me that really had you went on and told a second one.
0: Yeah, exactly. Perfect. For Virginia Humanities, this is Rich Gibson. I'm Matt Depp. Today on the show, The Journey of Fatherhood. Being a dad is a huge responsibility. It's basically a 24/7 job without any breaks. And as my wife and I get closer to our due date, I'm really starting to feel the nerves kicking in. Cinto Coleman studies the impacts of fatherhood on the health outcomes and emotional wellness of children. I sat down with him to talk about the power of fatherhood and share my own anxieties about being a first-time dad. At the time of this report, Cinto was a health science professor at James Madison University. He's now an Africana Studies professor at the University of Maryland, Baltimore County. Cinto, your parents were divorced when you were young. And, you know, you were sent to live with your dad. How did that experience shape your perception of fatherhood?
2: Number one, my father always told me that a phone call and an apology were only possible for it never costs me anything to apologize, to say I was wrong, to say I made a mistake. So that was one of the major things. The second thing was that never to give up. This is really interesting as somebody who is now a college professor, but to be completely honest, I actually was failing out of school. And I just got into high school, and I wasn't ready for the hormones, and my teachers definitely weren't as well. And so I remember going to the guidance counselor, and the guidance counselor told me that I was going to repeat.

0: doubling down on my education, you know, I had a house with less stress in it, you know, and those things have contributed to my success. So, to this day, me and my mother celebrate the anniversary of when I moved out, which is January 1st. So, to this day, I still call him and I say, happy anniversary, Daddy. And so, he wishes me a happy anniversary as well.
1: Yeah, and your upbringing with your dad, if I have this right, in some ways put you on a path to specialize in fatherhood studies. Tell me a little bit about that.
0: So, as I returned from Peace Corps, I decided to get a master's in public health. And I remember sitting in all of these classes, and they kept saying, absentee fathers, absentee fathers, absentee dads. And I was just like, that wasn't my lived experience. Like, my father was there, he helped me, he took me. You know, he supported me in all the ways as a kid. This was contrary to what they were teaching in the university. All of these absent fathers and them having negative impact. So what I said at that time is, why is it anybody studying that positive impact on fathers? And that's when I decided to look at and examine the impact that fathers have on physical, emotional, and psychological mental health.
1: Well, why do you think that is? Like, why focus primarily on the impacts of fathers who aren't there, or the negative impacts of fathers who aren't there?
0: Well, I think that there, at one time, the major idea was we blame parents in general. And for a long period of time, a lot of that blame fell on mothers and their mothering and parenting style. Around the late 90s, early 2000s, there was a pushback on that, and people who were doing mothering studies said, it's not just mothers, we have the impact of fathers. And so the blame then shifted to, well, what are the negative things that fathers are doing to mess up the kids' lives? Right?
1: Mm-hmm.
0: Because everybody was trying to figure out why kids are messed up. So we really had this pathological examination of parenthood, and it started to settle on fathers.
1: You also looked at how fathers contribute to the emotional wellness of their children. But, you know, when I think of emotions, I definitely don't think about my father.
0: Yeah, and this is common. So, men of a particular generation, I would say boomers and older, people will say, well, my father was very stoic, right? He didn't show a lot of emotions. And so they begin to believe that their father had no impact on their emotions, right? Like, they're like, you know, I don't remember my father hugging me, I don't remember my father telling me that he loved me, that he let me tell me. But that's, again, looking at it from a negative lens. So what I always tell people is that many times what children observe is how their fathers became stoic in order to overcome emotional barriers, right? So challenges. And so that helped with children's emotional regulation, right? So if your father was stoic and he came across a challenge and you observed him, you know, being very logical in how he handled that situation, then you too grow up with this stronger emotional regulation, right? So it allows you to be able to successfully address issues, whether they're physical, financial, social, emotional issues, in a better way than having a complete breakdown, which is something like that.
1: Yeah, I mean, when I envision myself as a father, I feel like I will dole out the hugs and kisses way more than my father did. And, but I've never thought of a negative consequence from being rude or loving. Father, is there anything negative that could come from
0: that? Well, I don't think there's anything negative that can come from being a loving father. I think that being a loving parent will always help your children in their mental, emotional, and physical well-being and fitness.
1: So there's no need to hold back on the hug or on affection?
0: No, not at all, not at all. But one of the things that we are noticing in the younger generation is the lack of emotional regulation, right? And so it is really important that somebody, a parent, demonstrate how we address these issues. But I want to emphasize there is nothing wrong with telling your children, encouraging your children, telling your children you love them, being affectionate with them. Those actually help children in development.
1: You know, I was raised pretty strictly, had to say yes sir, no sir to my dad, stuff like that. And now I feel with his grandchildren, and he's a completely different person. He's softened up quite a bit. What's going on? I have to imagine this happens to other people's dads as well.
0: Yes, well, what we're seeing in Western culture is kind of this cycle of masculinity in which there is a peak, right, where a person, men reflect upon their lives and they say, what I've achieved, I've provided, right? I've fulfilled one of my roles. And at that point, gender roles allow men the ability to kind of throw off, right, the expectation of what men should be as they get older. And so now, once we see fathers reaching what they ascribe to as being their goals related to fatherhood and gender, now they're free to be who they want to be. So what I would say is that men of a certain generation wait until later in life to show that to themselves.
1: Are you saying that is possibly going to happen to me as well?
0: Yeah, I think it happens to all of us. What I have observed is that sometimes when we're interacting with little kids, we're more trying to help them understand cultural cues. And then as we get older, we start playing more with them. We start enjoying life more with them. Our responsibilities of being providers and guardians start to decrease, and then we have more space to show affection.
1: You know, we've been talking a lot about the power of fatherhood. I'm about to be a father, and I know I'll probably be a good one, but thinking of all the ways fatherhood impacts children, it's a huge responsibility, and, you know, if I'm being honest, kind of scary.
0: Yeah, it is. And I mean, the roles and responsibilities of our and expectations of our have changed. And so now a lot of men have expectations of roles that they actually never observed before, right? Mm-hmm. So if you were the youngest one in your family and you never observed your father changing a diaper, but the expectation of you is to change a diaper, now you have an expectation of you that you've never seen you met before. So this does put a little pressure on new fathers, right? And so that's why it's so important to have community, right? To be in contact and conversation with other fathers, to learn from them, to share what you have learned, and to build this community of fatherhood. But I would tell you is that no matter how many books that are written, there is no manual for parents, right? Every child is completely different. And parents have to adjust their parenting style to each child. So as long as you are, you know, being the best provider that you can be, remember, it's not about the money, right? It's not about whether you make six figures or $1 million or more. It is what you make sufficient for your family, right? Can you provide and your family understand that you're doing the best that you can that causes you to have a positive relationship with your children?
1: Yeah, I mean, I think the thing that scares me most is that it's like a 24/7 job. You know, I have to imagine there's going to be days where I don't live up to that responsibility of fatherhood. I guess I just, you know, have to be able to give myself the grace to just kind of accept that reality.
0: Yeah, so with any role in life, you're going to always make the same. I love this conversation because it goes back to which is, you're going to make mistakes, right? It costs nothing to apologize, to make a move for it. So, you know, hey, you never been kid, you're raising, maybe you came home from work one day and you were upset and you weren't as kind as you would or you should have been to your child. It is okay as a father to show and to role model the behavior of, hey, son, hey, daughter, but I just said earlier, I was taking something from work, or I was taking something from outside the house, and I brought that in. That was never me. You know, daddy, sorry, and I hope that you will forgive me. And to model the behavior of asking for forgiveness and receiving it. And that will be one of the greatest lessons that you can teach your child. As they go out and fight, and they may make mistakes, they may not meet all social expectations, but the ability to say, I made a mistake, I admit to it, and I'm trying to move forward in the next round.
1: As I get closer and closer to our October due date, I've been asking men around me for their best advice as I kind of start my journey into fatherhood. So, you know, it's only fitting that I ask the fatherhood expert to share some wisdom. So, what do you got?
0: So, you know, the first thing I would say is you may not remember what your father did or how he taught you how to read or write or even count, but you still remember what he tried when he taught you how to do those things, right? Did he have patience with you when you were doing those things? So patience is going to be a virtue. It's going to be a gift that you can share. There are three things I always tell people that makes a person wise, and it definitely applies to fathers. Just because you make a mistake doesn't make you unwise. Learning from that mistake makes you wise. You don't have to make every mistake to be wise. You can observe other people's mistakes and learn from them. And then the last thing is, once you learn from your own mistakes, you learn from other people's mistakes. Teaching others how to avoid mistakes without having to make them or learn themselves is how you become a wise parent. So if you do those three things, you'll definitely be a great parent.
1: That's so well put. Well, Santo, thanks for sharing your insight on these things.
0: Thank you so much. I enjoyed being here.
1: Santo Colbert is a former health sciences professor at James Madison University. He's now an Africana

0: cooking system that you're working at is at home, and you're not told about, you know, housework until you're told to do something, pick up your room, you know, take out the trash, something like that. And so did the men you interviewed feel mostly like they were, you know, contributing their fair share? So the interview project I did for my dissertation research, I interviewed 37 men, and for the most part, yeah, the majority of them did say they felt like they were doing their fair share, although there were a couple of men who said, you know what, now that I've had this interview and I've been talking for a while, gosh, maybe I should be doing a little bit more, you know, because when I was asking them specific questions about, you know, who's responsible for planning what needs to eat, how do you know how much stuff to buy from the grocery store, you know, when you do the laundry, where you put the clothes away, they would say, I don't know. Well, my wife usually knows that. And then it was upon reflecting and being asked, you know, called in to account to answer these questions, they were like, you know, after this interview, I think I'm going to talk to my wife and, you know, see if there's something more that I should be doing.
1: Well, when it comes to housework and childcare, you make a distinction between physical labor and mental labor. What's the difference?
0: Yeah, so the way that I sort of conceptualize this is to think about, like, concentric circles. So on one sort of circle, we have physical work, and that's the kind of work that we can see. You know, we see dust collecting on the blinds, we know it needs to be dusted. We can see dishes piling up in the sink, we know that those need to be washed. So we can measure and sort of assess our involvement with physical work that needs to be done. So mental work refers to all of the thinking, the planning, the evaluating, the strategizing of how to get seemingly any kind of housework task or any kind of childcare task completed. You know, there's always this mental work that you can constantly engage in. And, you know, what my research showed is that men just are completely outsourcing this work to their wife. Surprisingly, a lot of men talked about how they really like cooking. But when it came to planning a meal, they were like, no, I'm good. Right? Like, not for me. So it's interesting that they're willing to cook meals, at least the men I spoke with. But when it came time to actually plan meals out, you know, breakfast, lunch, and dinner over the course of the week, they defer to their wives to do that work or outsource it to their wives to do the work for them.
1: That's so interesting. Yeah. Like, why has that become, you know, kind of the traditional gender roles, with a man doing more of the physical labor and women doing more of the mental labor?
0: I think, quite frankly, it's just a lot of men's insecurity. A lot of men are, I think, just afraid of being perceived as anything less than masculine. And there's still this association of anything being approximated to femininity as being less than. And so if men are engaging in a perceived feminine task or activity, somehow that's a knock against them. Like, you're not a real man. If you're a guy that, like, is sitting at home on a couch folding a pile of laundry and then putting the laundry away, like, bro, why would you get your wife to do that? You know, so it's just like, I think, you know, I mean, of course, this is painting with a broad brush, but it seems like to me a lot of men are reluctant to engage in feminine tasks or activities for fear of being labeled as less than.
1: Yeah, I mean, you know, sometimes when my wife asks me to do more of the mental work they're talking about, you know, I admit that, you know, I'll say something like, but you do it so much better than me. Or, I don't even want to do it.
0: Right.
1: She affectionately calls it weaponized incompetence.
0: Oh, sure.
1: You know, first of all, is that a real phrase? And second of all, why does it perfectly encapsulate my
0: Well, it's a real phrase in the sense, I think, if there were a group of women and they're talking about the weaponized incompetence of their husbands, I think they would know exactly what they were talking about. I can't tell you an anecdote

0: dissertation data. I interviewed a guy on the chapter, Lester, and I was asking him, you know, what happens, like, walking through the day. And in the morning, he would say that basically he takes care of himself and his wife, prepares, you know, the day for her, you know, showering, her morning routine, but she also gets the kids dressed. She makes sure the kids' backpacks have everything they need. She makes sure the kids' lunches are packed and everything. And I was probing Lester, do you think this is fair? Like, you know, we should change anything about this. He said, well, you know, I could learn to do this if I wanted to. But basically, he said, why would I? Because I don't have to do this, I come into work much fresher. If I learn how to do it, I might get to be too good at it, and then she'll ask me to do more of it. So the assumption is that his wife's job to begin with is not his. If men are assuming that mental work is women's responsibility, that's making a lot of assumptions that has the potential for reproducing gender inequality within your own family.
1: Yeah, there's a pretty hilarious segment from the Jimmy Kimmel Show that I think perfectly reflects what you're talking about with men's lack of involvement

0: baby birthdays. That's pretty bad. But all this other information that's really essential, right? Like your doctors, where they go to school, the name of the school. I mean, I think, yeah, this absolutely reflects exactly what I'm talking about, this idea here of mental work and that now I'm doing it.
1: Did the men you interviewed feel like they were, I don't know, stepping up to the plate more than their dads did?
0: Yeah, and I think this helps for a lot of the men that I interviewed, help to contextualize their involvement. It is, you know, when I was talking to them,

0: I might only be devoting 3 hours a week to childcare, but that's 3 hours more a week than I got as a kid. You know, overall, in the sample, men estimated, I think they were spending about, by their own admission, 2 or 3 hours less per week in childcare than their wives, and 3 hours less per week in housework than their wives. So by comparison to their wives, no, they aren't doing as much. But the way that they're sort of justifying some inequality is saying what's fair when you think about what my dad did.
1: Defense mechanism.
0: Yeah, exactly. I mean, so I think weaponized incompetence could be a defense mechanism, and the comparison case could be a defense mechanism. Well, if I'm comparing what I did to my dad, yeah, it's fair. But if I'm comparing it to what you're doing, to you, no, it's not fair.
1: So I'm going to be a dad for the first time in a few months. Do you have any advice to give based on the findings of your research?
0: Well, congratulations. Again, I'm sure it's a very exciting time. Advice. Well, I think, you know, having this conversation, I don't know how this made you think about, like, your own parenting.
1: It's opened my eyes, and if you're listening to this show, who is my wife, I'm going to be stepping up.
0: Yeah, I think, you know, I'm not a parent, so I don't know what that experience is like, but I think when it comes to thinking about preparing for the arrival of a new family member, or even your own, like, if you're trying to reassess your own housework, it's just don't make assumptions about who's going to do what. Because at the end of the day, with how turbulent everything is in our society right now, the one thing a lot of us really appreciate is that home can be a haven. But if we aren't aware of the kind of inequalities that are happening within our own home, then the home is no longer a haven. It's hell. So I think as long as not making assumptions about who's going to do what and vice versa, hopefully your wife won't make assumptions that you're going to be doing things because of your gender identity. I think that is a good first step.
1: Well, this has been wonderful. Scott, thanks for sharing your insight on this video.
0: Thank you so much. Appreciate it.
1: Scott Greco is a sociology professor at Longwood University. This is With Good Reason. We'll be right back. Welcome back to With Good Reason from Virginia Humanities. We've known for a long time that moms have an increased risk of depression during and after pregnancy. But what about dads? James Paulson is a psychology professor at Old Dominion University. He breaks down the understudied field of paternal depression and shares a fact that will probably blow your mind. New or soon-to-be fathers experience similar rates of depression as mothers. James, you study prenatal and postpartum depression in fathers. I didn't even know that was a thing. Is it different from prenatal and postpartum depression in mothers?
2: So, my thesis is a thing that's not been studied very much until really the past 20 years. Going back before 2000, there were a handful of studies looking at depression in fathers, but it's not something that's been examined very much until the past 25 years or so. In contrast, we've known that depression is a problem that concerns expecting moms and new moms, going back to ancient Greece, to Hippocrates documented it. You know, one of the things that prompted interest among me and other folks who do research in this area is the simple observation that when one parent has some sort of mental health problem, when they struggle to bring all the resources needed to bring the baby to the difficult task of making it through a pregnancy and raising an infant and, you know, as that child grows up, caring for them, they suffer, and those resources that are needed to be expended for that effort are reduced under depression and other mental health concerns. But depression has been a main focus of this research. And in many ways, it parallels how we looked at mothers for all these years.
1: Well, do we know the rate of prenatal and postpartum depression in fathers? How does that rate compare to mothers?
2: Yeah, so since we've studied prenatal and postpartum depression in mothers for so long, we know that the rate is anywhere from 10 to 15% in the general population in the United States. There's some variation from country to country across the world, but generally it's around that level. And that's about
0: replace what we expect in the general non-childbearing parent population of adult women. What we've seen in fathers who, just to kind of put this in context, men in general experience depression somewhat less than women. So maybe it's half as much as women, maybe 75% as much as women, but the rates of depression are lower in men. So what we see is basically a proportional increase in the rate of depression in expected in fathers that's similar to mothers. So we see increase from anywhere from 3 or 4% in the general non-father adult male population to upwards of 10% in some studies are documented that are even higher. So we see kind of very similar changes in the rates of depression around pregnancy and postpartum as expected in new dads as we did with moms, even though the rates are still higher in this.
1: Yeah, I mean, I've heard that prenatal and postpartum depression in mothers, you know, is associated with changes in hormones during pregnancy. Is that true?
0: So there's been quite a bit of research looking at that. What we know is that there are some hormone changes around pregnancy and particularly childbirth where we see very dramatic changes in hormones that are mildly, some could argue weakly, associated with an increase in risk for depression. But across those studies, those findings range from no real association to a mild or weak association. So there is something there for sure. In contrast, when we look outside of the body, if we look at the social context in which pregnancy and childbearing take place, we see lots of very strong effects. So, for example, one of the most consistent and substantial predictors of risk for depression and expecting in moms is financial distress. So that economic pressures dramatically increase the rates of depression. And with economic pressures, we can kind of control all sorts of other stresses and changes that happen in that person's life. But we know for sure that that's something that's an issue with moms. The kind of endogenous biological factors that come with moms, things that go on inside the body that would predict some sort of outcome, are, I think, for a lot of folks, interesting and kind of mysterious. And I think in some ways they promise a solution that we don't have to do a particularly lot of work to get to. So, for example, if a hormone changes the causes of depression, then, well, we might address that with hormone replacement, or maybe a medication, or maybe something else that acts inside of the body. Whereas if it's financial distress that seems to be associated with depression, that's a much trickier problem to manage, and it's also a much more mundane problem, something that we're all familiar with. And I think folks get a little bit less excited about those things, even though they're very important. But that external environment plays a really strong role in women. And that's something that folks often overlook when they think about the more exciting idea of hormones and these kinds of magical things happening inside the body that create the problem.
1: Yeah, I mean, I'm sure there are people listening who are surprised to hear that the hormonal shifts, you know, aren't as impactful as these other external factors that you brought up.
0: Yeah, I think it's important to say that what we know is that they probably are a factor, and the degree to which that factor plays out may vary substantially from one woman to the next. But overall, they're not as strong of a factor as what many folks think. And in fact, you know, I've been talking to people about this for many years now, a couple of decades. And one of the first questions I often get is, well, you know, what about the hormone changes? Because we're talking about fathers and depression. Fathers obviously don't experience pregnancy. Not in kind of traditional family structures, which is kind of the context right now. They don't experience pregnancy. They don't experience, you know, progesterone and estrogen changes that happen right after delivery. But yet they still experience an increase in depression. And what we know is that fathers are exposed to many of the same environmental risk factors that mothers are. And that, as an explanatory mechanism for understanding what's actually going on here, is fairly compelling. Whereas that hormonal evidence, the endogenous biological evidence that folks like to look at, is important but not nearly as strong.
1: Yeah, I mean, like you said, fathers don't experience the hormonal shifts that pregnant people do. So what's causing their depression? What are the biggest factors contributing to paternal depression?
2: Well, so when we talk about depression in general, there are some generic risk factors that are present for anybody, men, women, folks who identify in all sorts of ways who have a history of depression are more likely to experience depression. We know depression is a relapsing, remitting type of disorder. Folks who have a high degree of stress in their daily lives, or folks who have gone through lots of changes recently, are more likely to experience depression. And previously, you can see the overlap in pregnancy and in parenthood at the time of changes. It's a time almost entirely of changes for many people. So those kinds of things, those kinds of stressors in the environment and experiences that take away a person's ability to cope with day-to-day demands are important. And also, I think that the thing that's often overlooked here is that the relationship between parents. So what we see is that in kind of traditional mixed-gender couples, when one partner is depressed, that increases conflict and decreases support within that relationship. And that exposes the other partner to increased risk for depression. So there's something really important that's going on in that relationship between the partners that may be kind of a carrier for depressive risk. And so we know within the particular kind of family constellation, when we experience one of these changes related to pregnancy and having a child, that it can be carried through that.
1: You've also looked at the impact parental depression has on children. What did you find?
2: Yeah, so we've done a little bit of work looking at this, and other investigators have looked at this much more deeply. And we've known for decades that when moms are depressed, you tend to see more behavioral disturbance, more difficulty in emotional regulation, more health problems, and ultimately more mental illness in children as they get into their kind of school age. What we're seeing in fathers now, with some nice longitudinal research that comes out in them, is that when fathers are depressed during pregnancy and in the postpartum, we see some of the same things. We see kids have more behavioral difficulties when they're two or three. They have more difficulty controlling their emotions around that same time. And by the time they're five or six, they have significantly increased rates of behavioral disorder diagnoses, things like ADHD get diagnosed more often. So we see kind of more of a negative mental health picture. If we go out to 7 or 8, we see an increased likelihood of mood and anxiety disorders. So what we're seeing is a pattern of father's depression during pregnancy and postpartum can then be traced to children much in the way that mother's depression does.
1: You know, it seems like we have a ton of research and data into prenatal and postpartum depression in mothers. But why not dad?
2: Well, you know, in the history of this research, in fact, in the history of how we as a field in psychology and medicine broadly have considered dads haven't been thought of as terribly important until really the 1980s. And there's not a clear turning point in the 1980s. But if you look at research leading up to the 1980s, much of it that addressed fathers' role in child development really only focused on whether fathers were destructive influences, if they had substance abuse problems, were they abusive, were they absent, and were fathers adequate breadwinners? Did they provide enough resources for the family? And the role of dads in child development up to that point wasn't seen as particularly important, or at least it hadn't been societally accepted that that was important, and the research data aligned with that. Around the 1980s, things started to change, and we started to look at fathers' roles in child development more seriously. And that kind of built to where we are now, where we still tend to favor moms pretty heavily, but the role that dads have has become recognized as really important and very influential. And of course, families have changed. Fathers' roles have changed a lot from the 1970s. So if we go back 50 years, you know, you'll find surveys where 2 or 3% of fathers ever change their diaper. In 2025, if you can find a father in the United States who hasn't changed a diaper, well, you've either found a brand new father or you found a very rare creature.
1: You know, I'm about to be a father, and you know,
0: although I haven't experienced the kind of depression you're talking about, I think the feeling I've felt most during this pregnancy is just like helplessness. You know, like my wife is going through so much, and you know, all I can do really is offer support. Now, have you found that this feeling of helplessness might also contribute to depression?
2: That's an interesting question. That's not something that we've looked at specifically. Although helplessness and hopelessness, those ideas and those feelings often go hand in hand with depression. You know, I think one thing that's more informative that I've heard, having spoken with doctors others since I started doing this work, is kind of a very similar thing that they feel like they can only do so much. Although it's also true of expecting a new mother, they can also only do so much. You can follow the course of prenatal care, you can take your vitamins, you can try to maintain health as best as you can. But in many ways, this is an experience that has a lot of uncontrollability for both parents, for all family members involved, really.
0: My wife has actually had to go through IVF, which is just a nightmare of syringes, painful examinations, and stress. Do we know if prenatal and postpartum depression rates are higher in fathers and mothers who go the IVF route?
2: There's some data that suggests that depression is higher in both fathers and mothers who go through IVF. IVF is a peculiar experience for families because we're manipulating hormones we're trying to do specific hormonal interventions to increase the likelihood of pregnancy and successful pregnancy. But the stakes around that and often the work that involves for parents. So sometimes parents will do IVF or do some sort of medically assisted efforts at conception for years. So when a pregnancy is finally achieved, I think for many of those families, the stakes are higher. And with that added pressure, I think there's an increased risk of depression. I can't say for sure if that's the mechanism, although that is what I've heard from many folks in terms of vulnerability. But the data suggests that it's absolutely a high risk for depression with IVF. And also, any other kind of pregnancy that's unusual or high risk, the rates of depression are also higher for both moms and dads.
0: Yeah, I have to imagine one of the biggest contributing factors to depression amongst fathers and mothers who go the IVF route is just how much money
2: it costs. Super expensive.
0: Yeah, it's expensive.
2: Yeah. And you know, going back to this pretty long-standing observation that economic pressure is one of the factors that seems to be at least influential, if not causal, in depression, well, you've bought a big chunk of that right there with IVF.
0: I'm curious, do men experience depression differently than women do?
2: So the way we diagnose depression, and actually the way we treat depression, doesn't have a particular variation based on gender. So if you start experiencing symptoms and go see a primary care physician or a psychologist and get diagnosed with depression, those providers are working with the same set of diagnostic criteria. So I think that's important for folks to know. And the way we diagnose prenatal and postpartum depression is the same way we diagnose depression at any other time in life. It's one disorder that we're talking about. There's one special set of criteria or a special way that we diagnose depression during this period of time. But what we see with men in general who experience depression, and I think what we're seeing now with fathers, now that we're studying this more, is that the experience of frank sadness, fearfulness, that kind of experience, is somewhat less. Although I want to underline somewhat, it's not dramatically less. Men and dads who are depressed feel sad very often, but maybe a little bit less than women, or they express it maybe a little bit less than women. The experience of a phenomenon called anhedonia, which is where it's difficult to experience pleasure or connection or some sort of drive and motivation around things that used to be important. That may be somewhat more pronounced in men or new fathers. And we see pretty consistently more irritability. Irritability is a fairly common companion with a depressive presentation. So men are more often irritable as part of that experience. But by and large, depression looks about the same in men and women, and again, treated and diagnosed about the same in men. Do you find that men are maybe more reluctant to acknowledge their depression than women?
0: Yeah, actually, we have pretty good data from many decades that document men being more reluctant to admit depression, more reluctant to seek care for depression, sometimes being less able to engage with care, so for example, psychotherapy is well-established treatment for depression. Men have a little bit more difficulty engaging with that kind of service. So, yes, in general, men are, in a sense, they are poorer patients when they have depression, although, in general, men are poorer patients with most medical care.
1: You know, it's a massive understatement to say that pregnant people have it much worse during pregnancy than men. Do some dads keep their depression to themselves because maybe, you know, the last thing they want to do is put more stress on an already stressful pregnancy?
2: Yeah, I've heard that from many dads. There's a reluctance to admit that they're suffering because they feel that taking that attention to themselves would be selfish, or maybe that they don't deserve to have that experience, or that by doing that thing, they feel weak, or they would seem like crybabies. And I've heard these things from fathers and other folks who have asked about it or wanted to talk about it. So I think there is a reluctance to admit that, which is ironic because what we've learned about depression with moms for a long time and now with dads, and we know this with some confidence, is that it has negative impacts on the partnership with mom or with another parent. It has negative impacts on the family. It has negative impacts at work and other places. So in a sense, acknowledging and taking care of depression is a solid, proactive step at being able to do better in all of those little life goals, rather than doing something that's just weak or insufficient or problematic in some other way.
1: Well, how quickly should you seek help if, say, you know, your partner spots depression symptoms in you?
2: Yeah, so I think if depressive symptoms persist, and what we're talking about here is persistent sadness and lack of ability to experience joy, connection with things, and those might come along with things like sleep disturbance, concentration, low energy, and other symptoms. If you start experiencing those and they persist, I would say for more than a few days, it's a good idea to talk to a health care provider about that. Certainly, if those persist for more than a week or two, that's a very good place to talk to a health care provider. And I would say any primary care physician is a good place to start because most folks have some connection with a primary care physician, and that's a good conversation to have, particularly if it's difficult to access an independent provider. So I think that is a dilemma with depression, but there are ways forward to make that less of a problem.
1: During pregnancy, the focus is almost exclusively on the mom, you know, as it should be. They're going through all the perks and pros and aches and pains. So I totally get it. But do you think there's maybe a lack of empathy in our culture for what dads go through during and after pregnancy as well?
2: Yeah, I think there is. And it is, like as you point out, it's a fine balance. This is a substantial experience for moms. From the first realization of pregnancy to delivery to doing everything that's required to care for the newborn, which often continues to require that person's body after breastfeeding or nursing. So I think it would be a problem to take the focus away from the mom. At the same time, you know, moms need lots of resources, and we do a pretty good job of putting together teams of physicians, nurses, doulas, midwives, other care providers, pediatricians. We have lots of folks who are on that team trying to take care of mom and baby to make sure everyone is as healthy and happy as they can be. And putting down on that team is something that we often don't do a great job of. And it's so important because, you know, when the physicians go home, whether when the new parents go home and the physicians are, you know, far away, dad is one of the folks who's there. And that support and that person being present as a member of the team is really important.
1: Well, let's end with this. I'm about 3 months away from being a dad for the first time.
0: so I'd love some fatherhood advice. You know, it can be based on your research or personal experience, whatever you get.
2: I think this is a combination of personal experience and research. But I think for an expecting dad and an expecting mom, I think my best advice is for you and your partner to take care of each other. Talk to each other about what's going on. Work really hard to be transparent. And try to keep that partnership a continued source of support through this experience. That's difficult for everybody. So working that partnership and working that support and being supportive yourself, those are probably the ways that you can prepare for new fatherhood that have the biggest impact on the Bible.
0: I love it. Well, James, thanks for sharing your insight on what to do.
2: Yes, sir.
0: James Paulson is a psychology professor at Old Dominion University. Good Reason is produced by Virginia Humanities, which acknowledges the Monophonesia, the original people of the land and waters, of our home in Charlottesville, Virginia. Our production team is Sarah McConnell, Allison Quantz, and Lauren Francis. Special thanks to Jenny Taylor for booking assistance. For the podcast,

0: happens in Vegas stays in Vegas. But what happens in America does not stay in America. That's Walt Weiler, a senior research scientist at the National Sterling Data Center at the University of Colorado. He says Arctic sea ice is shrinking dramatically. Each March, sea ice covers a greater area than at any other time of the year. But this year, that peak coverage was the lowest on record since satellites began measuring it in 1979. This decline has far-reaching consequences because sea ice acts as an air conditioner for the Earth's climate. The white sea ice reflects a lot of sunlight back into space, while dark open ocean absorbs more solar energy as heat. So as the ice shrinks and more water is exposed, temperatures are rising quickly.
1: The Arctic is warming about 3 times as fast as the rest of the globe, largely due to the loss of sea ice.
0: And Meyer says Arctic warming can affect weather patterns at lower latitudes.
1: We can potentially get more extreme weather, more extreme heat waves, and potentially more extreme storms.
0: So Meyer says that the rapid loss of sea ice in the Arctic has consequences around the world,

0: opening of the children's feast. Here's the Outpost Performance Space, and on Zoom with a lot of great people. Who's here today?
1: Hi, it's Max.
2: Hello, it's Luminana.

fish, which are ubiquitous in our oceans today. Ubiquitous is a word that means there's a lot of them, and they're found everywhere. They're from a big family that includes octopuses, and our guest expert is a science educator who loves to teach about these color-changing, tentacled ocean residents. You can stay tuned and meet Sarah McNulty from Skype the Scientist and learn about squid with us today on the Children's Hour. We have a learning guide that comes with this episode, and you can find it at Children's Hour.

0: study, quiz, and supplement. Ed is an expert. He's also the founder of an organization called Skype a Scientist. Welcome to the Children's Hour, Dr. Sarah McAnulty.
1: Thank you so much. Thanks for having me.
0: Oh, we're so glad you're here because really none of us know enough about squids. And I'm going to ask you the first question. Is it squid or squids?
1: Excellent question. So if you have a lot of one type of squid, that's going to be squid. That's like you've got a big group of all the same species. Now, let's say you have a bunch of different types of squid. You've got big squid and little squid. You've got red squid and green squid. Those are squids. It's a lot like the same stuff.

0: And we have a lot to learn from you, being that we're from the desert and you don't see too many squids around here of any kind. Let's start with Evan.
1: How many tentacles do squids have?
2: Ooh, good question. This is something that really folks get confused about. So, squid, they have 10 limbs total. Of those limbs, 8 of them are arms. Arms are pretty muscular. They're a little stretchy, but they're not super duper stretchy. And then in the center of those 8 arms, they have 2 tentacles. The difference between tentacles and arms is that the tentacles are really, really rubbery. They can shoot out, grab prey, just like the food, and then bring it back to their feet where they want to eat it. So, 2 tentacles, 8 arms.
0: Wow. What makes a squid a squid and not a fish?
2: Okay, so fish have skeletons, they have backbones, they have jaws, and squid have almost none of that. They don't have any bones inside of them at all. Some of them have an inside structure, kind of like a shell, like a seashell, but inside their body.

0: So no, there's no bone as part of it. And instead of jaws, like many fish have, they have a beak.
1: A beak? Did you just say a beak like a bird?
0: It looks just like a parrot beak. Yeah, so they're usually brown, and those beaks are

0: many Texas squid are there?
1: Ooh, there are about 300 different types of squid, and they're all, like, very different from each other. Some squids, so the smallest squid, is about the

0: might below the surface of the ocean. So there are about 300 types of squid, and they are incredibly diverse.
1: My guess is you haven't even found all the different types of squid that could be.
0: Totally. But we're learning about new squid all the time.
1: Hmm.
0: What do squid eat? So it totally depends on the type of squid we're talking about. Because, like I said, squid are so different from each other, so that also means that they generally eat different things. So the little squid can eat, like, if it's a little shrimp, zooplankton, we call them. Like, so itsy bitsy squid, itsy bitsy little crustaceans, we call them.

0: children's hour. Over the break, you heard the Little Apple Band with Squid Was 11 and Baby Butterfly Bobtail Squid is Claudia Robin Gunn. With her Sing for the Sea, Little Wild Ocean Friends release. You're listening to the Children's Hour. Our guest is Dr. Sarah McAnulty. She's a cephalopod expert. That's somebody who knows oh so much about squid and squids, the different families of squid. There are a lot of photos that you can find at childrenshour.org under this episode, Squids, including our learning guide. Let's go to Illy.
1: Where do squid live? Squid live anywhere pretty much that is marine. That means in the ocean. No squid live in freshwater. So you're not going to find squid in a lake or a river or a stream or a creek. You're only going to find them in oceans and bays, that sort of thing. There are so many different types of squid, and squid live in so many different habitats and have so many different adaptations. But they can kind of go wherever. They're really, really good. And they've been around for an incredibly long time. There have been cephalopods. So cephalopods are a group that contains squid, octopus, cuttlefish, and then this weirdo called the nautilus that still lives in the shell. They've been around for longer than we've had trees on Earth. So they've had a really, really long time to take up space within the ocean and get different from each other over evolutionary time.
0: Are you talking like 500 million years ago?
1: 500 million years ago. So, squid, very, very old.
0: So they've been around since then. Have they changed very much? Because you talked about a nautilus, and I think as I look at a picture of a nautilus, I see those as fossils too. So that must be a very successful type of organism.
1: Totally. So cephalopods, when they first arose, this was again like 500 million years ago, they kind of looked like a traffic cone with a face sticking out the bottom. They didn't look like the squid that we have today at all. And cephalopods didn't lose their shell until much, much later. So there were like hundreds of millions of years where animals that were closely related to squid, instead of looking like the little torpedoes we have today, looked pretty similar to that, but with a shell on the outside, with a little face sticking out. And then over time, those shells kind of got brought indoors, so kind of like all skeletons, but for them, it's a shell. But they still have these like really big, heavy shells inside of their bodies. And then over time, those got smaller and smaller and smaller, just like our ancestors had tails. And we don't have tails anymore, but we have that little, like, tailbone. So there's this, like, little whisper of our evolutionary history. And it's the same thing with squid. They have, like, a little whisper, like, the tailbone version of a big shell.
2: Mm. How do squids make ink?
1: Squid house a bunch of pigments. That's, like, the black stuff within the ink in something called ink sac. So it just looks like a little bag that they fill the brim with melanin, which is very similar to the like the brown in my freckles, the brown in all sorts of different skin. So they sort in it, and then when they're ready to shoot some ink out, they basically just like shoot out the siphon. There's a little tube that connects the bag of ink to right under their faces. So like if I'm a squid and my arms are right in front of my face, there's like a little siphon funnel right under my face, and they just shoot it right out that hole.
0: Why do they do that?
1: Squid can make ink for a lot of different reasons. So the main one is to confuse predators and get away. And there's two main ways they do that. They can kind of make like a smoke bomb, like a big, big, big ink cloud, so that nobody can see anything and they can get away. The other approach is called a pseudomorph. Pseudo means fake, morph means body, kind of. So they will mix mucus, so like snot, into the ink, and then they shoot out a blob. So instead of the ink dissipating everywhere, it stays together in a little clump. And that way, they can plop out a blob that's about the same size and shape as them, so that if

0: chasing them. Instead of having one little squid to chase, suddenly they have like eight squid to choose between, but only one of them is a squid. The rest are just inchworms.
1: Wow.
2: How intelligent are squids?
0: Oh, what a good question. And it's something that scientists struggle with all the time, because comparing animal intelligence is really, really hard to do. We get the sense that squid probably are smarter than a clam or a mussel or, maybe a crab, because they engage in these relatively complex social behaviors, like talking to each other and working together on something sometimes, living together, certainly. But it's really hard to, like, rank, like, this is the most smart animal, this is the next most smart animal. It's, like, amorphous, tough to nail down. But generally speaking, yeah, squid, we think, are reasonably smart.
1: We've heard stories about things like squid finding their way out of a lab through a drain and back to the ocean. Is that a rare thing? That seems pretty brilliant.
0: Yeah, so the octopuses are more commonly escaping, and that's because octopuses are generally squishier than the squid are. So squid and cuttlefish in particular, have like a pretty big internal shell. It's basically the same size as their back. So they can't fit through tiny little holes. They're stuck where they are. Squid are just generally less squishable because of the way that their muscles kind of are, and also because of that internal shell, the pen, we call it. And so they can't squeeze through.

the show, we're learning about squid and a bit about cephalopods in general. You can find a lot more info, including information about Skype the Scientist, the organization founded by our guest, Sarah McAnulty. That is an organization that sends the scientists into your group. Pretty interesting stuff. And that's all at children'shour.org. Look for this episode, Squid, and you'll also find our learning guide. We're at the Outpost Performance Space and on Zoom with Skype a Scientist, Dr. Sarah McAnulty.

0: So, what are we eating there?
1: Calamari is a mix of the arms and the mantle. So the mantle is like their torso. And so, yeah, it's both. If it's like the rings, then that is their torso, basically. Yeah, their mantle.
0: It's pretty delicious, but is it a sustainable type of food to eat?
1: Generally, compared to most fish, yes. But whenever we're talking about seafood, it's so complicated, and it depends on so many different things. So what I generally suggest is, like, just listening to whatever the heck the Monterey Bay Aquarium has to say about it. They have a little guide that you can check out, because there's going to be populations some places, like particularly cuttlefish and octopus, where it's going to be less sustainable, and then other places where it's, like, totally fine. But as the ocean gets warmer, that is likely to change. And so I wouldn't say forever and ever squid are going to be a sustainable seafood, but right now they're a better choice than, say, a tuna.
0: What about climate change and squid? What have you seen?
1: Ooh. So if the year was 2016, I would be telling you that squid are doing great, cephalopods are doing wonderful, they're seeming to do better lately. But we're realizing that as waters get warmer and warmer, the areas that they can be happy in are shrinking. So every squid and cuttlefish and octopus species has a range of temperatures that they're happy at. And as the oceans get warmer, the areas that they're happy in shrink and shrink and shrink. And so that's the biggest threat right now. The squid is just things getting hot. Certainly, the whole ecosystem collapsing is also part of that. And some squid may just move. They might just go north or find another place to live and be totally fine. But there are so many different types of squid and so many different places they live that hopefully some of them survive, but we're probably going to lose some species, just like we're losing every other type of animal, at least some of the species, because of climate change.
0: Mm, so sad.
2: What is it about squid you find the most fascinating?
1: I think the like color change to communicate, and also that they're like quite social, but they've developed that social kind of behavior completely independently of us. Because when like we split from them on like the Tree of Life, it was a long, long time ago, like over 600 million years ago. And so you can kind of look at an animal and see how it does things similar to us, and then also doing similar things like totally differently from us, and that's really fun. It's like just seeing how another path could have gone for evolution.

0: That's not real, is it? So the big, big, big octopus, like, we don't know any big octopuses that can take down a ship, for sure. But there are pretty big squid. And could they take down one of these, like, huge multi-sailing ships that, like, cross the Atlantic? No, they're not big enough for that. But we think that the source of a lot of those mythologies are giant squid. Because when giant squid are feeling sick, when they're approaching death, their ability to stay where they want to be in the water, what's called their buoyancy, is all out of whack. And so they end up floating to the surface of the seawater kind of by accident because they're sick. And so when you have like a dying, disoriented giant squid, and you're in a small boat and you encounter one, that's pretty scary because they are really big compared to a small boat and certainly compared to humans. And then we end up with pictures in books of the Kraken.
1: Oh, yes. And that's what it looks like.
0: Yeah.
2: All right. This is a random question that me and my friend argued about. Could a squid survive in space?
0: Oh, yeah. We got a squid in space, actually. yeah. So, could a squid survive in space? Yes. Squid were sent to space specifically to understand how bacteria establish relationships with animals broadly. And so, squid are models for understanding that, and we sent them to space to see how they would form a partnership with bacteria in weirdo gravity, what we call microgravity, which is what animals experience in space. And if we were to ever, as humans, live in space for multiple generations, we would need to know how this works, because if we want to have children in space, we need to make sure that their bacteria is healthy, because bacteria keep our bodies healthy. And so that was why we sent them to space, and they certainly survived for part of that time.
1: Wow.
0: Yeah.
1: Squids in space! That's hard to believe. You've been hearing Dr. Sarah McAnulty. She is a squid biologist and also the founder of Skype a Scientist. Sarah, will you talk a little bit about Skype a Scientist? What is it?
0: Yeah, Skype a Scientist is a program that aims to connect people directly with the source of information via scientists. We will match any classroom, scout troop, library, group of friends, a book club, whatever. If you're a group, we will match you with a scientist of your interest. So if you really like spiders, we'll match you with a spider scientist. If you really like space, we'll match you with an astrophysicist or something like that. So you can sign up totally for free at skypeascientist.com. These are all about Q&As because we want to start conversations between scientists and everybody else. So we want to make that as easy as possible for folks to do. We also run live streams where you can tune in, ask your questions of the scientists live if you don't want to set up your own group.
1: That's so cool. Dr. Sarah McAnulty, we've learned so much from you today on the Children's Hour, much more than anyone knew about squids around the world. Thank you so much for being with us on the Children's Hour.

0: taking a closer look at how we store dairy, from modern refrigeration to cheesecakes. We have Samantha Zhang and Matt Hardy from our Possibly team look into this.
1: Hi, Megan.
2: Hello.
0: In our last episode, we talked about the environmental impacts of dairy production. But what about storing all that dairy?
1: Yeah, it doesn't matter if it's cheese, butter, or even dry milk. When we have extra dairy, we need more cold storage.
0: I'm assuming that uses a lot of energy, right?
2: Yes, it can. But there's actually a way to store dairy efficiently, using the earth. At one point in time, there were government-sanctioned cheese caves.
1: To explain, we're going to have to start with a little history lesson. It all goes back to a 1949 program when the government decided to buy lots and lots of storable dairy products.
0: Why would they do that?
2: At the time, they wanted to protect dairy farmers and keep milk prices stable. So the government became a very predictable customer.
1: In the 70s, the program expanded, and the government was buying large quantities of cheese. So much cheese that they had to store it in caves.
0: So there are caves somewhere in the United States that are just full of government cheese?
2: Well, the U.S. government doesn't really do that anymore.
1: But there are still plenty of private groups that store their cheese in caves.
2: To figure out why, we talked to Doug Hales, a professor of operations and supply chain management at the University of Rhode Island.
1: He says, once you cool down a storage location, you want to minimize the energy you need to keep it cold.
3: To efficient refrigeration is the insulation of the facilities that are being cooled.
1: Guess what's great at maintaining cold temperatures?
3: Your soil is one of the best insulators out there.
2: So companies like Kraft use spaces like the Springfield Underground, an old limestone quarry and cave complex in Missouri, for cheese storage.
1: And that's not the only one.
3: Well, Clemson University, they actually had an ice cream and cheese and mushroom growing facility inside caves in the area for that very reason.
0: So storing stuff in caves is a climate-friendly solution. Why don't we do this with everything that needs to stay cold?
2: Well,
3: urban areas are difficult to be found close enough to the large cities.
1: And this lack of natural spaces means we tend to turn towards modern refrigerated facilities.
2: But some people have figured out a way to use the cooling power of the earth in places without natural caves.
1: To find out more, we talked to Laura Haberlin, the owner behind Sweet and Salty Farms right here in Little Compton, Rhode Island.
4: Our cheese cave is actually an above-ground space because if you dig down at all in the company, very quickly hit the water table.
2: So instead of digging an entirely underground space,
4: and we worked with our builder, and they thought they were going to have a lot of fill anyway from creating the building space.
1: They took that fill, the excavated dirt from digging the foundation, and piled it up on the sides of the building.
2: This eco-friendly building saves energy with its own earthen insulation. And there's another upside to the design.
1: For the cows.
4: The cows actually come and graze on top of the cheesecake because it's grass, and that's easier for us than cutting it or weed whacking it. And so the surrounding dirt is actually creating food for our animals as well.
2: So maybe we can consider more green refrigeration solutions like the one from Sweet and Salty Farms.
1: Who knew that storing government cheese in caves wasn't so absurd after all?
0: Great. Thanks, Samantha and Matt. That's it for today. You can find more information and ask a question about the ways your choices affect our planet at AskPossibly.org. 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
1: Hey.

Thank you.

another beautiful story. And the song that follows was beautiful by Christina Aguilera. And I hope you all enjoyed both of these stories. I represent the people that

would have been very powerful. And the song you just heard was Don't Stop Believing by Kendrick. I'm very thankful for Kendrick to provide their book. It's a very big book for me because if I were given up on my idea, I would be killed with today. Our second book is I Promise by a very literary

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0: Hello, ladies. My name is Katie Ray. I've been gathering facts for the past 3 days in the Mississippi Delta. I just love the ride of Mississippi's region. Blue, red, country, rock and roll, rap, fashion, fusion, grass, band. Anyway, there's a lot to learn. I am still listening and learning every day. I hope you like what I feel about it.
1: Well, all right then. Well, here's a little tone twist I learned from my mama when I was in third grade. You know, our teacher told us to go home and ask our parents or friends if they had any tone twisters for us, and they had taught us one already. She sells seashells by the seashore. My mama heard that. She said, "That ain't no tone twister. I'm going to give you one, son." So she gave me this.

Shadow Wulu. Before that was Jazzy Ed singing the Salmon Song. Ready to get super silly? Here's PH Fred.

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They are both wonderful artists on their own and together. Now for a song most every kid knows. Here is Dr.

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Peyton and Maria were walking to the store. When they arrived at the store clerk was watching the news on a TV behind the counter. There was a special bulletin urging all residents

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She started to tremble as she was watching the news. Peyton was scared as well, but his pride wouldn't allow him to show it. He shrugged it off and said it was nothing. "We can handle it," he said. "We can hear anything.

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People were so worried about Maria and her family. Maria's father said they would go to the Superdome for safety, but there was no way to get there. The roads were closed. The streets were filled with trash, burning to anything you could think of. So they had to stick it out at home with no air, no electricity, and very little food. Lake Charles was filled with people from New Orleans. People in the stores, people on the street, people everywhere.

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Peter and all his cousins there to play with him, but he couldn't have fun. He couldn't stop thinking about Maria. He missed Maria so much and feared for her safety. 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The sun shined so bright. In the city of New Orleans, the storm had passed. The people who were left behind.

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1: From WRIR in Richmond, Virginia, to Grain of Sand, I'm your host and producer, Charles McGuigan, and we return to Prince Edward Island, where we'll spend the next half hour with a father and a daughter who produce what PEI has come to be known for the wide world over. One night we pulled into the parking lot of a restaurant near Green Gables on the north coast of PEI. Sputtering yellow fluorescent lights etched the night sky and barely lit the entrance. My daughter Catherine and I dined on what PEI is known for everywhere. Succulent meat, salty and sharp with an earthy tang, encased in coal black and cobalt blue shells that glisten like gems cut from outer space. Our waitress, a woman named Kiara Jollymore, invited us to her father's business the next day. He lives and works just a few miles from this restaurant. We got there just after noon and were greeted by a red-bearded man dressed in shorts and sleeveless shirt. His arms were tan, the hairs on them bleached blonde by the sun.
2: My name is Calvin Jollymore, and I'm one of the owners of L&C Fisher Screen Gables Muscles and PEI.
1: We're standing outside a two-story building made of aluminum sheathing that looks like board and batten. It's painted barn red with white trim and overlooks a harbor and docks where lobster boats of various lengths are moored. Brightly colored buoys bob in the water as Calvin begins explaining how to raise mussels.
2: They start out all the seeds for the growth of the mussels is cultured. They have rope suspended in the water. You can see these buoys floating out in front of it. Those are back lines with collector ropes hanging down about 6 feet into the water. The natural mussel larvae will be released by the mature mussels. Within the river systems, they float around for 8 or 10 days to reach what they call setting stage, and then they stick to rocks or the rope, so whatever they come in contact with first is where they'll stick. These collector ropes will hold all of them until they go

0: Then they strip the baby muscles off the ropes and toss them in a machine called a declumper, where the muscles are separated. The keepers are 3/8 to 1/2 inch long.
1: We think that 1/2 inch seam primary is what really lasted in. Then we'll put that through a stocking table, which is basically a large funnel with a pipe on the bottom end that will open and close as water flows down through that. When you open it, it flushes the muscles down into a mesh type material that we pull off. It's called a muscle sock. There's generally about 9 to 10 feet in length, depending on the growing area. We have to have it suspended below the ice and just keep it up off of the bottom of flotation. So it's a balance act.
0: The same method is used over and over, like cornrows on a farm.
1: We have boats, usually two, three-star foam buoys per section, which is generally 20 feet tall, 12 to 15 blocks from the growing area in the grower. At the end of those 20 feet sections, it's usually a 600 foot line divided into 20 foot sections with about 70 pound weight every 20 feet. So the weight holds it down and the flotation holds the back line up so that it's at about 10 feet and the socks are hanging down. So you don't touch the bottom until only grow by next spring, those would just be touching the bottom.
0: And then rock crabs, for no apparent reason, come and play with the mussels, which actually ensures the mussels' safety.
1: Crabs will get on the socks, run up and down, and we call it tackle with mussels. Make some knit with the bristle threads that hold them on to the socks. Make some knit those stronger, and they hold on much better.
2: When the crabs do it?
1: Yeah, when the crabs run up and down. When we put them in the socks, and then the pressure of that socking material, and hang it, and suspend it. The pressure of that material will, the muscles want to crawl outside of that, and they hang on the outside. So the mesh material is 2 inches in diameter when it's full of muscles, and it comes back together as they come out, and it's just a string almost. Then the muscles knit webs basically through that, this is what they're called. They help keep the muscles knit onto that socking material.
0: And then the crabs get into a little mischief. Some mussel growers have to be diligent.
1: They'll pick them off. Sometimes you'll notice if you don't get out, if you actually work in May, a week or two late getting your boat going or something, you'll find the top 6 inches, 12 inches of the socks are empty. So why the top empty? You think

0: There's a good chance that if you eat a mussel, it may well be grown by Calvin. And if not by Calvin, one of the other mussel growers in PEI.
1: How many do you

0: the largest producer of about 12, the largest is in the 12 million range.
1: Working the water is bred in Calvin's bones.
0: I was born a fisherman. Become a fisherman today. My dad was lobster, jellyfish, the pelagics, mackerel, and herring.
1: And like Calvin, his father was a good businessman.
0: In 1974, him and his brother used to sell the cannery, and they were selling the rackets who was a guy in the summer. They were getting 1 cent, 2 cents back in the early 70s. All of it was going down to Maine and Boston for bait. But they were talking to the truck driver, and the guy who was just putting them over the scales was making 10 cents a pound. They were getting 1 or 2 cents that was left. So they decided to left the port
1: It was also Calvin's father and uncle who first thought of quick freezing live lobster and brine for the export market.
0: Actually, Dad and his brother developed frozen lobster and brine. They used to do it in a 5-pound pail and a 10-pound pail, a full hook lobster frozen and brine. And from that was fishes for salt. Compared with this, what the brine mixture was and stuff. And eventually, they just bought some buckets and tested it. And then from that, the popsicles, if you're familiar with the lobster popsicles, in the lobster in the bag, that industry was born. We never went into popsicles. We stuck with the buckets and it went to what we were small. Provincially, was our sale. And so a 5-pound bucket of lobster was nothing in PEI. Popsicles were sold mainly in Europe. France was a big market where the stores would buy them and put them on for cost as a false leader to get the customers into the stores at Christmas.
1: The same year mussel aquaculture came to PEI, Calvin's family business was born.

the Allen C. That's my mother's name is Loretta, and my name is Calvin. So that was Allen C. It also worked for Live and cooked lobsters, crab. So kind of went straight in there when we were kind of name at the time.

0: Here at LNC Fisheries, they still process quite a lot of lobster, and stacked along the wharfs are lobster pots, the true ones with bowed backs made out of wood.
1: They don't like them, they're ugly. Yeah, there's a few people in some areas that like them and swear by them. In this harbor, they try to kill. We don't have the preference for them. There's one or two guys here that swear trapped as wooden, but he's still only one or two that use that. It's easier to pile on the boat, but the square ones are. But this probably goes back, I'm guessing, to Midmore. I mean, to the 80s, probably.
2: They are a long way back. And they used to be, in fact, we have head belts. These are all five bows that you see here.
1: Mm-hmm.
2: But we have head belt three last year with the maple bows.
1: Mm-hmm.

0: But here's one here with the man.
1: Oh, yeah.
0: One there. And there's another one up top here. It's all from the bottom.
2: I remember going into a furniture store a few years back, just outside Washington, and literally stumbling over a coffee table. The thing was in the center of an aisle and came up to my knees. It was nothing more than an old lobster pot with a sheet of glass on it, but it carried a price tag of $1,800. These days, many tourists want more from a vacation than simply laying back in a spa or hotel, insulated from their destination.
0: Countless times to tell the story of how they're stopped, and what people are—they want to know that story. And that's a big part of tourism today: is they don't want to just go someplace and lay down. They want to go and have that. Learn something.
1: It's a cool experience.
0: Yeah, that experience and something that they're interested in. The people do with the large, just want to hear it all.
2: Calvin's daughter, Kiara, our waitress from the night before, remembers an event that occurred last summer.
3: I was out at a campground called Twin Shores in Darwin, which is where he fishes. And I might have picked up some hitchhikers, which I thought was in the dump, but I did.
2: Here, Kiara looks at her father, who shakes his head.
3: So we picked them up, and I said, how are you doing today? And blah, blah, blah. We got to talking to him. They went out on the fishing boat the day before, and this guy took them out and showed them how they did the whole muscle thing and everything else. I said, oh, really? Where else? They said, well, out in Malta. I said, and what was his name? They're like, oh, I can't remember. He had a red beard, kind of tall. I think his name was Calvin. I was like, oh, my God, we were out on the water with my father just yesterday, and now I picked you up today.
2: Vacations for Calvin frequently entail work.
0: A lot of my vacations are working vacations, so when I leave here and try to sell some more muscles and actually grow the business. But I think that's just everybody's nature. There's things that, you know, strike us as interesting. And I used to work on a farm for a couple of winters, and I enjoyed that. It wasn't fishing, but you know, I know a little bit about the cow, what ends what now. Very fine. Well, that's what it is. Well, the head's a good looking head.
2: In these latitudes, summer can pass before you realize it, in the comparative wink of an eye. And that's when the work becomes even harder. Calvin tells me about that as we move into one of the sheds where the mussels are processed.
0: Kind of a panic for a couple of weeks. We push it as late as we can. We work on the ice a little bit with the boat, but we try and have enough supply in our wet storage system to last us at least 3 weeks
1: for the most
0: part. But the real trick is it freezes coming up about early December. If we can make it to the 18th and before, we're okay. Because the 18th of December is generally the last shipping day that's going to make it to market for Christmas. And you're doing a fairly large volume at that point. So.
2: And the freezes can come early.
0: It can freeze in November.
1: Now, what are we talking about?
0: The freezes. The rivers and the bays, mostly the rivers are frozen before the bays. You have to get through the river to get out through the bay. And this is just

0: with us for this our 16th year. We've never run out of buses, but we've had to get another class to help us. We've always managed to do it on our own.
1: Despite the weather, sending muscles is full-time, year-round.
0: You really don't have downtime like the way a farmer does. No, we have

0: Calvin's daughter disagrees a bit. Like oysters, mussels, depending on where they're grown, have a signature flavor. That's true of so much that grows, whether in bays of salt water or tracts of the good earth. In central Virginia, the best tomatoes are grown in Hanover County, in a spot called Black Creek. No other tomatoes compare with them. Some will tell you that there was a great inland sea right in that spot before the last ice age, and sediments there are like no others in Hanover. I don't know the reason, but without a doubt, Black Creek tomatoes are the best tomatoes in the known world. In PEI, hands down, grows the best mussels on earth.
1: You look across the right there and you see that red soil on the cape, and the landscape, it's the environment. We have very clean waters. The agriculture is a little bit of a thing that, increased buffer zones now that it makes, try and make sure that we keep our clean waters. And a lot of the flavor comes from the environment. The mussels in PEI are the same strain of mussels as you have in Nova Scotia or Newfoundland, but you don't have the flavor. So it goes down to the environment that you're growing. Nova Scotia, Newfoundland, a lot of granite, rock, and minerals, where here you see iron in the soil and stuff. So it's different environmental characteristics. So I like the flavor. Are they iron rich? They are fairly high in iron, yes. Okay.
2: And that's true with most 5 ounce, right?
1: Yes.
2: I mean, certainly with that show, 75 ounce. Everything in their environment, they're sucking in constantly.
1: Yeah, the filter feeders.
0: Calvin and his family grow their mussels in select spots on the island.
1: We grow in 3 bays. One up, just grow them off, I'd say, family basin. Here in New London Bay, we only have 1 lease. And then in South Rustico, my brothers have about 80 acres of soil somewhere.
2: And so how does that work with provincial government? You lease?
1: It's actually leased in PEI from the federal government.
2: Well, it is.
1: We're unique

0: Sometimes, where muscles are concerned, size is everything.
1: Better when they're taller, like Beal. They're straighter, yeah. You can tell about different growing areas. A lot of some oyster farms can tell you, I can taste the difference from this bay to this bay. And in fact, you can taste that with the muscles from bay to bay. Things we grow in are all good, but there's a difference between the two. And what's the best bay? For sweetness, Grand Basin

0: that loves to go, tells us to go to the other area we use. And they're very good too. They're somewhere in the middle of the two.
1: Well, what's the ideal size?

0: you're gonna, you might tell me you let those New Zealand dream like 4 inches and great big things that, you know, not for me, but I don't like the 2 inch, I like the 2.5 inch.
1: A new species of animal recently arrived in PEI that's made muscle growing a little harder than it had been before.
0: It's been a little tough in the last 5 or 6 years. We've had some new challenges in the industry with invasive ptomaine coming in, which has made it a little bit more difficult.
1: Four different kinds of these creatures have invaded the pristine waters of the island, clubbed and vase tunicates, along with colonials called Violet and Gold Star. And they like it here.
0: There are another animal that's natural in the sea, but an invasive PEI because it didn't originate here. The club tunica was believed to come on the swan when they were building the Confederation Bridge. And some of the others, I'm

0: get live on the PDI. So some of the specialists in the U.S. who studied doing this for a lifetime, 40 some years, and forth. So there'll never be anything to worry about. Turned out they like their waters really well.
1: They're hideous looking things, too.
0: If it was covered in warts, but with a little stem that would stick to the buoy, or it will stick to muscles, but usually we manage a lot of that now by, as we figured out, with our buoy and operate the muscles grow. As I said, when they touch the bottom, they'll add another buoy, bring them up, and they grow and they go back down. Now we'll sometimes leave them down a little bit longer.
1: Calvin remembered how the tunicates eventually invaded his waters.
0: Didn't have them in Diamond Basin. So I knew a lot of proactive fighting, trying to keep them. When they harvested on that other day, they came into the same harbor, which was coming through the body of water I go with. So it was only fundamentally a matter of time before that fight, but couldn't stop them. And we didn't get them stopped because we now have a ton of the growing in my area. But, you know, it's through that time and delaying for that. Went on for about 5 years before I first found my heirs and the first time they first had it. So they went through the pains of really learning and perfecting how to grow muscles with it. And by being in the associations, I've learned what they know and some more of my own thoughts as well. So, you know, everybody works together. And
1: one of the way islanders are getting rid of these invasive species is by using calcium carbonate. But the application is time-consuming and costs money. Calvin has another idea. Remember the rock crabs that tickle the mussels? Turns out they like doing the same to tunicates.
0: A buoy

0: where they just wait. So there's a lot more labor intensive from brewing off one at a time as opposed to bundles of five. But the thought was, okay, the crabs are down there, so if you leave them down at the right time, you'll limit, and instead mostly stick to the socks, but at least they're keeping the socks clean. If you can do more by leaving them down and letting the crabs do it for nothing, you gotta be as economical as possible today.
1: We move into the processing area, deep into it, and the temperature drops 50 degrees in a matter of seconds. Salt water, nutrient rich, clear as glass, sucked up out of the bay, cascades over the muscles.

0: go on to Monday, about midnight Monday, survive the month.
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I realized recently after working at Media Festival that I grew up with trance, which is kind of the father of EDM, at least modern day EDM. The big build-ups, the big breakdowns, the emotional

There's many reasons why it was popular during that time, and I'd like to get into that. One, it was emotional in a way that other dance music at the time wasn't. Again, it had big melodies, all build-ups, important breakdowns, and much more chord progression. And a lot of fans just

early 2000s, trends started showing up in a lot of movies. The rave scene had started becoming, you know, more normalized. There were bigger festivals that were legal. It wasn't underground anymore during this time. So trends kind of brought together all of these elements of rave culture

was also kind of emblematic of the optimism of the era. The late 90s was surprisingly optimistic because the Cold War was over, there was a lot of futurism, youth culture was becoming increasingly international, air travel became cheaper, globalization was massively on the rise, right? Trends also reflected that mood. So even the names of the tracks often sounded futuristic, spiritual, or utopian. Seven Cities, Universal Nation, Carte Blanche, Grease 2000. The music kind of felt like it belonged to a bright future. Also, at that time, technology had finally kind of caught up and it became more affordable to buy digital synthesizers, better samplers, more powerful home computers, software studios, etc. So that allowed producers to create huge, lush soundscapes that would have been difficult to produce earlier. Again, it kind of bridged underground and mainstream, so that was kind of the biggest reason, probably, because trends kind of appealed simultaneously to hardcore ravers, clubbers, casual radio listeners, rock fans, and pop fans. There were a lot of producers that could play underground clubs one night and appear on a mainstream music chart the next. So it kind of brought the rave scene onto the global table, if you will. And a lot of underground ravers didn't like that, which is another reason why it started declining in popularity around the 2005 era. After 2001, listeners and moviegoers were looking for something a little bit more grounded in the grief and fear they felt around future.

woman's milk. Prince was born in Frankfurt, Germany. Shout out to Germany. Sorry, that's enough of a history lesson about the genre of trance. Let's get into some music. Just real quick, our best music for the day is Underworld's 1995 track, Black Slippy. We'll hear the full track later on during the show. If you, at any point in time, are wondering, hey, what is this track? I really like it. 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Find my blog post under the show name Out of Focus. Today's episode is number 21 and is titled Transcendence. And thank you so much for tuning in.

I'm in Richmond. You are tuned into Out of Focus. I am your host, Bernie Rose. Today we are exploring the genre of trance. We just heard a lot of late 90s trance. Going to continue with two more late 90s tracks, and then we're going to transition into the 21st century. If you've been here for the first hour, thank you so much. Go check out the full track list on WRIMR.org. And while you're there, throw some coin our way so that we

cares about the dangers of faith in human heart. 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Talk About Vaping.org, brought to you by the American Lung Association.

Thank you so much for tuning in. This has been Out of Focus. Thank you to everyone who has donated to our fund drives. Thank you for checking out the website, following along on the playlist and my blog post. I hope you have some fun summer plans to look forward to, and I'll see you again in 2 weeks. Until then, stay safe, be respectful, and spread love. Grinny Mouse, over and out.

wake up, wake up, wake up, wake up, wake up, wake up, wake up, wake up, wake up, wake up, wake up.

Valentin Prince is fresh off the release of his fourth studio album, For Real, which can be streamed anywhere or purchased in person at Richmond's Plan 9. He'll be playing in town on June 12th at Bandidos alongside Caroline Green.

0: Welcome into the studio. We've got Doug. We've got Valentin Prince.
1: Hello.
0: Thank you. Oh, you know, I'm just chilling in my construction layer.
1: I've got a red solo cup there.
0: Oh, you know how it goes, baby.
1: I don't get a red solo cup. I have this paltry mug.
0: Yeah, that's because you got to earn your way to the belly button plus.
1: It's 7 a.m.
0: That's why I'm only having to steal a pineapple. Let's just start off from the very beginning.
1: Yeah.
0: Yeah.

0: really good.
1: It was really good.
0: It was fun.
1: Yeah.
0: And that kind of, I think, also set the stage for, like, my early musical taste. You know, a lot of teenage boys kind of get into classic rock anyway, but that was, like, a fast track to all of that.
1: Mm-hmm.
0: And then, soon enough, I think the natural progression of ideation is, you know, if I can do this, click these buttons, and mm-hmm. maybe I can play the real guitar.
1: Yeah.
0: I think most people fail. I don't know why I stuck with it, but for some reason I picked up a real guitar when I was 8. I started getting really, really into that.
1: Well, what was the first song you played in the business?
0: It's funny to be honest, I was just actually thinking about that and playing it, and there's a song called Secret Agent Man.
1: What?
0: Which has a very recognizable guitar riff. I forget who the artist is, but it was like a 50s, like, pop rock song, but my dad showed me that riff when I was 8, so that would be the first that I can recall playing. But yeah, there were, my parents weren't, like, especially musical, I think. They each had a guitar in the house, but that was kind of the extent. You know, my dad would sing some Bob Dylan songs and we'd all cover our ears and whatnot. Yeah, exactly. And he, yeah, poor dads, they just try to express themselves in a way.
1: Yeah, it's like, you know, you gotta destroy the whole patriarchy for one point.
0: Yeah, seriously, just start there. But he was enthusiastic about me learning it, and he showed me what he could, you know, chords, basic chords and stuff like that. So that was kind of my introduction. And then it was kind of like a guitar, especially. It was really guitar focused for the majority of my musical exploration. But when I was 15, I started coming to open mics. Also, my father's behest, he was like, you should try this. You could probably do this.
1: Where'd you grow up?
0: I grew up in Somerville, which is right outside of Boston.
1: Mm-hmm.
0: Yeah. And I moved to Virginia in 2017 or something like that. So that's when I started trying to sing. And it was a very, very, very rough start, from my perspective anyway.
1: Yeah.
0: Because I'm not, like, I wasn't, like, a natural singer, you know?
1: Mm-hmm.
0: I was interested in it.
1: Yeah.
0: And I've kind of, if you could hear how far I've come, it's pretty insane how bad I once was. But I was, like, learning to try to sing on stage at these cafes to very, very patient audiences.
1: In Somerville?
0: Yeah, in Somerville.
1: Okay, how far outside of
0: It's like 5 miles or less. Yeah, it's really, really urban.
1: Boston gets this whole, like, I don't know, you know.
0: Can we swear on this?
1: Never mind.
0: Yeah, there's a certain catchy term that people in Massachusetts are often given that I can't utter.
1: Can you give me some peripherals around it?
0: I mean, I'm glad I asked that because I would have gone much further at some point.
1: Yeah.
0: But anyway, yeah, I was doing that for a few years, kind of cutting my teeth with, like, songwriting and exploring that. And yeah, it was rough. The people were very encouraging, you know.
1: Yeah, 15 and 16,
0: about, like, that couple of years, I was doing a lot of open mics and getting familiar with the stage and stuff like that. And yeah, I mean, I'm glad I did it then and kind of got my stage legs then, embarrassed myself then, you know?
1: Yeah.
0: Because I do think that has stuck with me, just being comfortable in the performing arena, you know?
1: Yeah.
0: But then I was not really performing too much musical for the next, you know, maybe 6 years or so. I, like I mentioned before, about getting obsessed with things.
1: Yeah.
0: I became obsessed with bicycles and traveled on a bike a lot. And just, I was working as a bike mechanic. That was kind of my whole life, was bikes.
1: Yeah.
0: So I was still playing here and there, but I wasn't really focused on that.
1: Maybe you traveled on a bike a lot.
0: When I was 18, I rode my bike across the country.
1: What?
0: A buddy of mine. Yeah. So that was.
1: Where did you start?
0: In Boston.
1: Oh, that's so
0: cool. Yeah.
1: You didn't fly with your bike sometimes?
0: No. Me and my buddy Arlo, we rode from Boston to San Diego.
1: How long did that take?
0: 4 months.
1: Mm-hmm.
0: Yeah, it's insane. And, yeah, I was 18 and they were 20. But,
1: how do you come to that? How do you.
0: Hold on. Yeah.

0: need,
1: right?
0: Your bicycles are your world. Mm-hmm. Your bike mechanic. I mean, if you can get a cabin across the country, being a bike mechanic is helpful.
1: For sure.
0: But what was the like track? What was the goal? What was the drive?
1: I should credit my friend Arlo. It was their goal for sure, mm-hmm, to do this, and I was, I think, the only person insane enough and with enough free time and with a lifestyle that would allow it.
0: Yeah.
1: I didn't go to college, so I like to joke that I've done like about 4 big excursions on a bike, and
0: yeah,
1: I kind of joke that each one was like 1 year of college. Because, yeah, you know, I mean, you know.
0: What year of college? This is your freshman year?
1: This is
0: your first year?
1: Freshman year of college. But, I mean, yeah, it was incredible. It was extremely tedious, as you might imagine.
0: Yeah.
1: We were doing it the cheapest possible dope bag way, just like camping out and sleeping in patches of woods and stuff.
0: Yeah, they had 18 months there.
1: Yeah.
0: And I'm like, that's a great time to just drop it.
1: Yeah.
0: If you'd like.
1: It was great. And we met an unbelievable amount of interesting and kind people, which was really encouraging.
0: Mm-hmm.
1: Even the most, like, podunk, you know, freaky places, they were kind people.
0: Do you think that experience influenced your music in any way?
1: I mean, it had to. I've always been a fairly pensive person. You know, I tend to like to think about things. And when you're riding a bike for, you know, 8 or 10 hours a day,
0: mm-hmm,
1: there's a lot of time to think and sing to yourself. And I would like to think maybe some, like, patience. It certainly taught me a lot of patience and determination, and I think that's all wrapped into the art form as well, you know, or who I am as well. But to continue answering your first question, I lived in Harrisonburg. I moved to Harrisonburg after a bike trip, part of wanting to pursue bikes more. And then I met some folks there. I had a band called Prince Belrose for a few years.
0: Was that, would you consider that, when you moved to Harrisonburg, was that the sophomore year of your bike
1: trip? I mean, no, there's more in there. I mean, there were other big trips, but I would think you can say all that too. But that would have been after, this is a funny way to think about it. What kind of, that's my junior year.
0: Yeah. What was it? Okay, so you're going into your senior year.
1: Yeah, going into senior year of college, which I did not attend college of life. So yeah, I had a band there called Prince Belrose, which was pretty formative. It was like my first time really trying to make music with a band and learned a ton of it to that, you know.
0: Yeah.
1: Did that frontier of music, you know, cooperating with others to make a live set sound good. There's an infinite number of things to learn there, you know.
0: Mm-hmm.
1: So that was really cool. Learned a lot through that. And then I was in a band called Babe Lewis, which some folks may know from here. Just kind of furthering of that idea, you know.
0: How did Babe Lewis come to be as well? Like, you know, you said that you moved to Harrisonburg, which, how do you get from some of those things?
1: Oh, yeah, I worked that out. on one of these big bike trips I was doing, I met some friends of mine, Adam and Jess, who were a couple from Virginia, and we ended up riding this trail together for like a month, you know, just because we hit it off and there was no one else out there, and we were riding the same trail.
0: What trail was it?
1: It's called the Great Divide. It starts in Banff, which is in Canada, in Alberta, and it follows the Rocky Mountains to the southern border of the U.S.
0: Mm-hmm. This is like a bike version of the Pacific Coast Trail.
1: The Continental Divide is what I came along.
0: Mm-hmm.
1: Yeah, same idea. But I met them, and they had a lot to say about Shenandoah Valley. And they talked up a lot, and they said, yeah, come visit after the trip. And after that trip, I had such a good time. I was so, just feeling so positive about life and trying out meeting people and everything. Going back to where I grew up, it just seemed kind of unthinkable, you know, like having set all this momentum going. So I knew I was ready for a big change, wanted to do something, so I just got a job at a bike shop in Harrisonburg ahead of time. They hired me over the phone, which was very generous.
0: I mean, this is your big internship of your college.
1: Exactly right. I guess I had some credentials.
0: You had major credentials.
1: But then I just made the move to Harrisonburg. I also like the joke that I'm the only person to ever move to Harrisonburg that wasn't going to school there.
0: Yeah.
1: Not anything against Harrisonburg, but it's a pretty small place. If you're not from there, if you're not going to JMU, kind of unlikely to end up there, you know.
0: 100%.
1: So it's kind of up there.
0: It's a cool place to end up, though.
1: It is, yeah. Have you spent much time there?
0: Yeah, I volunteered for Medrock last year.
1: Oh, cool, right.
0: But it reminds me of, I went to Evergreen State College in the Pacific Northwest, and it's a similar vibe.
1: Mm-hmm.
0: Like, artsy, weird kids who, like, it's a small downtown area where you can, but everything's walkable,
1: yeah.
0: So everyone can see each other, lots of house shows. Mm-hmm. Seems like a good place to love bikes and music.
1: Yeah, yeah, honestly, like, for a place as small as it is, it has a good amount of both of those.
0: Mm-hmm.
1: You asked about Babe Lewis. So Babe Lewis is the lead of that project, as one of my best friends, Joe Harder, who is, in my mind, a creative genius, and he's just, like, way too humble to be talking about it, where I would be if I had that level of talent, I think. But he's also in Prince Belarus, so I've known him for about as long as I've lived in Virginia.
0: Have you ever turned to him and said, Joe Harder, more like your mama?
1: You know what? Producer, I have not. I've not done that. And I think I need to do that.
0: I'm so sorry.
1: We should end this show.
0: Yeah, we're done.
1: We're calling.
0: I let the intrusive thoughts win.
1: No, no, that's great. I love it. But, but yeah, he's been a big creative influence for me, and we've worked together a lot. But Babe Lewis was. It's kind of changed a bunch, and it's kind of in a transitory period. But it's his songwriting, so.
0: It's really good.
1: Yeah, it's really good.
0: Yeah.
1: He was looking for a live band and was kind of shopping around for a bit. And the version of Babe Lewis that I think people are most familiar with is Joe, me on bass, and our friend Dan Ludwig, who's played in a lot of bands on drums. And yeah, that was kind of like my introduction to touring. We just did a handful of very ambitious DIY tours out of my minivan, and yeah, learned a lot of that world, what's involved, and how much money you stand to lose consistently,
0: yeah.
1: If you will. But also meet incredible people and kind of explore that and things.
0: Does it feel worthwhile in the end?
1: Yeah, definitely.
0: What's the parallel between the months long bike tracks and the months long tours?
1: I mean, there has to be some level of overlap where you're sleeping in unfamiliar and uncomfortable places, and kind of having to accept that you're just giving yourself over to travel, you know, like something, many unexpected things will happen.
0: Yeah.
1: Many things that you hoped would happen will probably not happen, you know. You just have to deal with things as they come. So I think I was pretty well suited to that, I would like to think. And stuff, sleeping on floors and whatnot.
0: What's your take on uncertainty?
1: In general, as a concept?
0: Yeah, and over time, I guess.
1: I think there's a lot of it in life, and there always will be. And the sooner you can figure out a way to roll with the punches and always just adjust to whatever situation you're in, the better off you'll be overall. I've found that. And this extends to making music, and like recording especially has been a realm where I've had to adopt this. Just letting go in general, letting go of what you think something has to be, how something has to go. It can often actually yield the best result. So, for example, with recording music, it's hard to do this, but I try to move forward with the smallest amount of a plan for what the song is supposed to be as I can, which probably sounds nuts.
0: Yeah.
1: But like just the barest sketch of something, and then I try to react to what's happening in the recording. Just through doing it so much, I found that the harder you grab on and try to make it something that you think it needs to be, it's just like you're not letting the idea breathe, and you're more likely to create problems and frustrations in yourself. But if you're willing to just be uncertain and let it happen and kind of just respond to the other parts that you're hearing, just good things seem to happen usually. You know, it's kind of like this idea of I'm often the first to say this, but a lot of artists talk about taking their art from somewhere else, where it's channeled through them, or something like that. You know, you're channeling a muse or something. You know, and it can sound kind of crazy. It's like, where did this song idea come from? I don't know. I just kind of plucked it out of the air. I was just there when the song happened, and I happened to record it. And it sounds kind of nuts, but I'm starting to understand what is meant by that. It's this very fine line of being just present enough that you have faculties to play your instrument, do whatever, sing your song, but being so open and uncertain that anything can happen and you just let it happen.
0: Being so open, I mean, doesn't that leave you also open on time and grief and failure? And what's the allure then?
1: I think that's a good observation. I mean, you're kind of like, I think getting into a vulnerable state when you're making art, honestly, just like any relationships and friendships and in life in general, like, there are many benefits to being open and vulnerable. But yeah, like you said, you do risk getting hurt. I don't know, I don't really have a way to reconcile those ideas, because I do find that in my openness, you know, I'm also letting in discomfort, you know, with that. So I kind of just have to, it's like, what song was it? It's a country singer, female country singer, you gotta take the bitter with the sweet, you know, I think that is extremely accurate in many ways, in life and in art.
0: Yeah.
1: You know?
0: Yeah. I guess, I mean, how would you make music if you were cut off from yourself, including, like,
1: sure,
0: being kind of being open?
1: Yeah.

0: to bring that date tour with me.
1: Yeah, sure. I can try to get back wherever the hell we were.
0: Thank you for going together.
1: Yeah, right. No, that's the stuff.
0: Yeah. You know, we're talking about the comparison between like biking and being on tour. So, going on tour, when you're with Babe Ruth, so it's still together. But
1: I have a
0: good life there. And I guess I had the last time I saw them, they were still playing.
1: Okay, probably.
0: Yeah.
1: Yep.
0: Oh, wow.
1: Yeah, no hard feelings or anything, but it's like, for me, I'm trying to forge such a militant path forward in my own heart. So much of my time and energy is now like writing, recording, promoting, unfortunately. I just didn't find that I had the energy to balance it all. Because Babe Ruth is also a very ambitious project.
0: Yeah. Okay, so if we go back, let's just take a couple steps back. Solo Bow.
1: Oh, yeah.
0: Okay, so let's start with Solo Bow. Where did that look from?
1: Yeah.
0: What was the feeling? What were the underlying themes of Solo Bow?
1: Solo Bow was, so that was 2022, right? I think that's right. I'm glad you know. I've always had kind of a pretty strong jazz influence, which in the past few years I've kind of like, I've moved away from trying to, you know, nothing against jazz, I love it, but for my development, I think it's kind of like served its purpose for me, and like, you know, that. So I saw there's an artist that I really idolize called Julian Lodge. He's a guitar player. He played at the Southern in Charlottesville in 2021, and I saw him, and I was incredibly inspired. I took his class. He did like a group class before the show. And it was me, and there was probably like 30, 50-year-old guys, you know, because the only people that are into this kind of music is that demographic, which is really funny.
0: Yeah.
1: And Julian was an incredible speaker, and just he's a massive talent. He said a lot of things, but one of the things he said that I latched onto was, you can record yourself practicing. You know, like he took out his phone and demonstrated himself playing something on guitar, obviously on the phone, and then listened back to it. He's like, okay, this, you know, like very literal, this is what you should do if you want to improve. And I really latched onto that.
0: Yeah.
1: So I started recording myself practicing guitar. And in doing that, listening back, I realized a lot of things, but one key thing I realized was this is actually pretty pleasant to just listen to, you know, just kind of exploratory guitar. So that is what I had the idea to do for a solo guitar album. And then I worked on that solo battle for a while. And then I had the idea to do one every year, which I did for 2,000 years, just 3 of them.
0: Yeah.
1: But I've kind of let that die. It's just like so many other things I'm trying to also record and do.
0: It's mixed into Nexus.
1: Yeah, exactly. And that is kind of like the same ethos of guitar as a primary voice, not so much like lead guitar shredding, but guitar kind of singing, you know, like the guitar sings through the song. So that record, Nexus, it's kind of like Solo Bow in a band context, you know, it's definitely more organized, and the songs have more definite parts on that, but yeah, they're similar.
0: Nexus has a like country, southern, rock, jazz blend to it. No lyrics.
1: Right.
0: How do you get from Solo Bow 1 through 3, and then Kiss Your Hands,
1: right,
0: then Nexus, and now you just released 2 songs together in March, right?
1: Right.
0: It seems like you are kind of attracted to these thematic ways of writing out.
1: Yeah.
0: What's the undercurrent of that?
1: I don't know when I became obsessed with that idea, but you're right to notice that. And I think it is kind of a rarity. You know, people still do make albums that have overarching themes and sounds to them, but I think it's kind of an old-fashioned idea.
0: Yeah.
1: I just love it. I just love making a set of songs that feel like they belong together.
0: Mm.
1: And or maybe another way to say it is I hate making a song that feels alone. You know, like it doesn't have other.
2: Yeah.
1: It's like this one song that has this one production style. And people do that, and that's great, and people love that. People listen to singles. And what I'm doing is probably irrelevant, but I still want to do it.
2: Why would you say it's irrelevant?
1: Because, well, the prevailing thought, I think, in music marketing for them is like, it's really, it's not albums. People think albums are not what's being sold so much, you know? So, I mean, honestly, I feel like, our data
2: primarily.
0: Yeah.
1: But a single is a much more marketable thing, or maybe even like a section of a hooky single that you would, you know, pantomime to on TikTok.
0: Yeah.
1: You know, to get some attention that way. And, you know, I'm going to sound like a Jade Girl fan, but I don't like that form of the art, you know?
0: You know, a man who was at a workshop before a show with other 50-year-olds?
1: Yeah, that's just But I do really like to make albums, you know? I like to write a bunch of songs and then think, like, usually I get excited about a production style or some kind of few elements that lead to the vibe of the album, and then write songs in that style for a while.
0: Mm. Speaking of like lead up to that album or the production of the style that you like, can you tell us a little bit about like your, what are the musical influences from jazz to obviously like 70s rock?
1: Yeah.
0: And yeah, what are the influences that you've had over time?
1: It's pretty wide range that I have like really strong faces. So for a long time I was, like I mentioned before, I was kind of just like a guitar hero kid. It was a lot of, you know, my early development was like classic rock, blues rock, some traditional blues when I was trying to get into the open mic and singing.
0: What do you consider traditional blues?
1: Robert Johnson, Mississippi John Hurt, Lightning Hopkins.
0: Muddy Waters.
1: Yeah, all these guys, you know. So that was a huge part of my core development, I think. Just, I really latched on to what is expressive in music and what makes me feel. And I think music has an incredible ability to convey emotion, you know, I think more than other art forms in some way. And in a way that's kind of intangible. It's just, you hear something and you feel, which I'm so fascinated by that. You know, what are the little decisions or small things that performer is doing to elicit that? So yeah, early on, blues, rock. I was always kind of fascinated by jazz, I think in part because I didn't know what the hell was going on, you know. And I, because even when I was listening to guitar solos that, you know, from Stephen LeBron that I couldn't play, I could understand kind of what he's drawing from. He is at a much higher level of technical mastery. But with jazz, for a long time, it just felt completely, like, nonsensical. You know, what, the harmony is so complex, how could you ever possibly make that into music? So that was always kind of the background.
0: Yeah.
1: And I enjoyed listening to it.
0: Who are your jazz influences?
1: I mean, just Julian Lage, who I mentioned, he's a jazz artist. Bill Evans was the first. This is a common, like, entry point to jazz. Bill Evans Trio, Live at the Village Vanguard.
0: Mm-hmm.
1: It's a famous jazz record, and I was obsessed with that. I thought that was incredible.
0: Who introduced you to that record? Was it your dad?
1: It might have been. He introduced me to jazz. He similarly was fascinated, but didn't understand.
0: Nice.
1: You know, kind of like the uncertainty you mentioned before. There's something really good there. The curiosity, you know, and like chasing curiosity.
0: Yeah.
1: I think, and wonder. It's a good thing to do in art, you know?
0: Yeah.
1: Just try to find things you don't understand or inspire you and just kind of chase those down. So, jazz was that for me for a long time. But, so there's that, but then also just being, you know, like a preteen boy in a public school. Mainstream music at the time was very much hip hop, rap.
0: What year is it, old man?
1: So I'm 30.
0: Okay. That's none you've seen.
1: So, yeah.
0: you're doing great.
1: Thank you, Elder. So let's see, I was in middle school probably like 2010, is that around 2012.
0: You're in middle school then?
1: Middle school into.
0: Oh, that makes sense. Yeah, I graduated at 09.
1: So, yeah.
0: Yeah.
1: So, so, yeah, and I wasn't, I think I was trying to pretend that I didn't like pop music like many pretentious fussy kids.
0: Yeah, I like to forget.
1: Yeah, exactly.
0: The replacements were great.
1: Right.
0: Everyone's like, what about Kanye?
1: Right. But all that was also happening, so I think there's no doubt that also had an influence on me. And there's actually one specific month of my life that I recall, because I, when I was 17, turning 18, I had a roommate who I thought was really cool, because he was a drummer, he was a few years older than me, and he introduced me to three artists, pretty much all at once, that had a huge effect on me. They were Tame Impala, Mac DeMarco, D'Angelo. And I think between those three, if you can listen to any of the music I've made, and hear, I think, some of that, those sensibilities have been pretty foundational for me.
0: I like Pete D'Angelo.
1: I know. Seriously.
0: Also, what a through line of just, like, life itself, that you'd be influenced by D'Angelo and end up in Richmond.
1: Yeah. Honestly, D'Angelo has been one of the, probably one of the, like, most consistent things I've listened to over time, artists from
0: mm-hmm.
1: like, for different reasons. Because at the front end, I remember hearing Voodoo and thinking, and like, this band is insane.
0: Right.
1: You know, like, I've never heard a rhythm section do this so well, in such an insane way. But then later, revisiting, I'm like, the vocals have always been insane, but then trying to emulate some vocal things and being able to be him, but like, that became an interest later on, too.
0: Mm-hmm.
1: Anyway, so.
0: Wait, okay, I know we're going to be spiraling with all this,
1: yeah.
0: But we will come back to things.
1: Yeah.
0: Just to see the full circle. You're 15, you're at the open mic, your
1: right.
0: voice is not very good. People are being kind.
1: Yes.
0: You're 17, 18, you're dancing to D'Angelo. When are you then trying to emulate D'Angelo?
1: I would honestly say, like, the past. Well, I think I was trying to emulate soulful singing the whole time. Like, because
0: mm-hmm.
1: when I was an early teen, like 15, I was listening to blues guys and trying to do that, which is like, you can imagine how hilarious that is.
0: Oh my god, yes. I'm
1: like
0: sorry.
1: Skinny white kid in
0: skinny jeans.
1: Trying to be a bluesman. But I think, like, the past couple of years, as I've ever gotten to a point where I can, like, sing at high registers and stuff, and it's like more natural. So,
0: I think you have to always kiss your hands. Don't, because it's on the tip of my brain, and I love that song. I've listened to it like 17,000 times. Okay. The sentiment is that you accidentally lost someone.
1: Scared you off.
0: Thank you. Scared you off.
1: Yeah. I'm glad you like that one. Yeah, no, that's one that's like the legal part is around that kind of head voice mix
0: yeah.
1: thing. So, yeah, I mean, it's been a really, really long road vocally for me. Like, I'm not going to show you before me that, like, off air, how bad young
0: good.
1: Was, you know? But yeah, the progress is, like, is really where it's at, you know?
0: Yeah. How did you make the progress? So, emulating D'Angelo is one way, right? But that's, we're here now doing that, 2025, 2026. What about, you know, 2022 to here, 2029?
1: Yeah.
0: What are you doing?
1: Yeah. I mean, like you said, vocally.
0: Yeah.
1: A lot of self-loathing.
0: That's how you get really strong.
1: It really does go a long way. I mean, and it's an ongoing thing. Like, but really, it's, I think, recording and hearing recordings of myself, and kind of similar to what Drew Lodge told me when we talked, you know.
0: Mm-hmm.
1: But it's really on another level with singing, because when you sing, you're hearing you're hearing something different just based off of how your voice resonates in your own body. You hear something different than what everyone else hears. And that can get really weird with singing, because you think you're doing one thing. You think you're holding back here, you think you're pushing hard here, and then you hear the holding it and you're like, oh my god, that's what I'm doing. Like, that can't be. There's something wrong with the recording. That's not what I was doing, you know? But it's true. That's what you were doing. So really, recording myself and listening, and this is another thing I got from that lesson with Drew Lodge, was focusing on what's good that you did he said to think about it like a producer would try to encourage an artist in the studio. So, like, you hear yourself singing on the recording, and you say, these moments are really good. You know, punch that up. Mm-hmm. Do more of that.
0: Yeah.
1: That's going to be helpful for me. Because the things that are not what you want to do are very obvious, you know? But if you take all the little touchstones of things that you've liked, you know, my tone is really good here, when I push this way, but with just a little bit of vocal fry here, like, that was really good.
0: Yeah.
1: And just kind of continually trying to build those, that's been really helpful for me.
0: Mm.
1: And just recording in general, in general, like on records, you're kind of forced to, I was trying to lead songs with my voice on polished albums,
0: mm-hmm.
1: and you would have been like, okay, this has to be good.
0: Yeah.
1: Let's sit here and make this good, you know?
0: Yeah. But, you know, there's like these, like, kind of, I guess, thematic things, right, that I'm noticing, recording yourself and wanting you to get better.
1: Right.
0: Starting with the guitar, you're really obsessed with it.
1: Mm-hmm.
0: Then you picked up the guitar and you were like, I can get good at this. I believe in that. But I'm going to focus on what I already like about this.
1: Right.
0: And then starting doing something with the vocals, which is another instrument. And it's like, I'm going to record myself. I can get better at this.
1: Yeah.
0: So brains are going to just, whatever you focus on becomes the repetitive thing.
1: Right.
0: So it makes sense that if you focus on what works,
1: right,
0: you do what lives. And you also like to have none of your songs be lonely. There's something really tied between those two things.
1: It's just that I'm an extremely sentimental person.
0: You give me the vibe.
1: Yeah. No, I mean, I like the way you phrase it. I generally think that music has a lot of overlap with language. And what I was thinking about when you were talking about if you just do something until you get good at it, you know, learning a language is the same way. Like,
0: mm-hmm.
1: we can both speak English very well.
0: Mm-hmm. That's a flex.
1: Yeah. You might have noticed that you're really good at talking English language. But that's, the brain does that. Like, you know, if you just stimulate it enough with the same thing over and over and over and over again, it doesn't, I don't care who you are, you will improve.
0: Yeah.
1: People have different natural abilities, obviously. But I really do think that, this is going to sound very trite and very motivational speaker, but you can do anything you put your mind to. If you really just do it and handle it enough, you will, you can get there. And to bring it back to bikes, I feel like some of that determination has kind of stuck with me musically as well, because I've been in situations where the only way forward was to just keep pedaling, you know, and it's just tedious. You just gotta go and go and go, but, you know, it gets stronger, it gets easier, it feels more natural.
0: Mm-hmm.
1: I think it's the same thing with the guitar, of course, you know. I really dislike this compliment that I've gotten a few times in my life. People say that I'm gifted, which I know that it's so grateful for someone to say that. It's very, very kind. Part of me resents it because I feel like it doesn't recognize that I'm really just very stubborn.
0: That's your gift.
1: I think that's, the gift. Like, I'll just keep doing things until I feel like I'm better at them. You know?
0: Yeah. So do you think anyone can actually become deeply talented based on grit alone and sustained effort?
1: I think it has to be a combination of innate ability and grit. And I think, unfortunately, like, you just have to try a lot of things until you figure out what you may have, like, a predisposition for.
0: Mm-hmm.
1: So I do think, for some reason, I have some innate comfort in the realm of music. I think I kind of just happened to find that and then combine that with a lot of just tedious, boring, hard work.
0: Mm-hmm.
1: And I think that's, like, not everyone's going to find that combination. I think I got lucky in that sense. You know, I found something I bonded with and then doubled and tripled and quadrupled down on it.
0: Yeah.
1: You know?
0: Where do you work now? Do you still work with bikes in that area?
1: No. I'm self-employed. My father passed away last year, but he was an old guy, and he was also always always joking. He's like, I could be dead tomorrow. So it doesn't make it okay. It doesn't make it okay, but in some sense, we were all kind of primed for, like, he would literally say, I could drop dead tomorrow, and then, you know, we'd just go on.
0: He seems like such a zen guy.
1: He was a very, very interesting character.
2: Yeah.
1: Had this kind of

0: he's not the type to go to a doctor. Which may have liked it sometimes. But he created this business that he named the Prince Gallery, which is our last name.
1: Mm-hmm.
0: And he was a picture frame for his whole life, but like in a very blue collar sense. He was doing custom framing, cheap. And yeah, so he started this business, and I wanted nothing to do with it. You know, you don't really want to do But in 2020, I decided to try it because I was kind of just fed up with being an employee. I mean, it's, you know, it's a lot of downsides, and I was really creating my own time.
1: Mm-hmm.
0: So I gave it a shot, and he helped me get set up, especially good, and now that's what I do. It's mostly like retail of small prints, you know, like matted artwork.
1: And you frame them?
0: Yeah.
1: And ship them out?
0: I have this another one of my father's wacky business models that I just took.
1: Yeah.
0: But he always had a booth at an antique mall somewhere, like just a little side income.
1: Yeah.
0: You know, like a boot shop, you put your stuff in there and then you can walk away.
1: Mm-hmm.
0: It was never that much money, but he would always say, man, if you had, you know, like 5 or 6 of these, you could probably make a living. Do to do here to go on. And I was like,
1: kind of sleep on the floor.
0: Yeah, exactly. And so I just tried that.
1: Well,
0: and, you know, I'm definitely not getting rich by any means.
1: Yeah.
0: But I'm supporting myself with that, so I have 5 locations of those. That's how I make my money.
1: Wait a listen.
0: Yeah.
1: I'm an act.
0: Right. It just goes to show, kids, if you hear a crazy person talking, you should do what they say. At least try it.
1: Some of the show's about his life lessons. At least give it one go. I mean, if that guy's life going pretty well, which is how your dad was like living truly authentically himself.
0: Oh, for sure. There's no doubt about it.
1: So you're in different flea markets?
0: Yeah, antique malls.
1: Antique malls.
0: Yeah, there's one. The one in Richmond is at West End Antiques, which is on Staples Mill.
1: Thank you so much. I've been trying to remember the name of that spot because the guy who owns Richmond Bookstore, I think he has a booth there too.
0: Oh, yeah, I wouldn't surprise. Yeah.
1: Cool.
0: Yeah, I have a weird life. There's no doubt about it. I've made it work my own way. You know, no college education except for years on a bike.
1: I was going to say, I mean, I think you've done college, I think you've done grad school.
0: But the nice thing about that is that it allows me to have control of my time, you know, so I can spend a lot of time in the studio. I have my own studio space that's new for 2025.
1: How does it feel to have a studio space?
0: Well, I share it with 2 buddies. One or 2 are kind of on the out. So I'm pretty much the only one who's usually there.
1: That's good. So
0: it feels like my own. But to answer your question, it's awesome. I mean, it's like to be able to pursue those creative leads pretty much at a time. Mm-hmm. That's been huge.
1: So all these adventures and then like, fixations and expansion. I imagine what you're biking. What about your values? What would you say your top 5 values are?
0: Oh, wow. That's kind of an interesting question. Well, I mean, kind of like you said before, with one of the key takeaways for the first big bike trip was that there are people that mean well, you know, and want to do good everywhere. I think that you can find people, you know, there's good ones and bad ones. So, but I think people are good generally. Mm-hmm. Is that a value?
1: Yeah, like good faith. Benefit of the doubt.
0: Yeah. I try to reciprocate that. You know, people have been very kind to me when there's no reason to, from my perspective. You know, just some kid kind of passing through the town on a bike. Sleep on my lawn, you know, come home for dinner. So that had to have created some good value there.
1: Yeah.
0: You know? And I think, tying back to, like, bettering yourself as a musician, I think people are more capable of things than they realize. That could be a value.
1: Yeah.
0: Pursue the things you want to do.
1: Can you talk about that a little bit more? Do you think people are more capable than things they
0: like? If somebody, like for example, some guys at a show, if I had a voice like yours, I would

0: good thing.
1: I thought that was very sweet and very generous, but as someone who always thought they just sucked at singing and there was, you know, like, no way to improve, and then eventually I realized you can get better.
2: Yeah.
1: And people just, I mean, not just try, you know, people's lives get in the way, and like, everyone has different circumstances, you know, they might not have the time to go practice, but if you can lock the time to pursue your dream, I think you can do it. It really is just like setting your mind to doing it. And then for me, you know, or spending your entire life around this.
0: It's not an easier said than done, not for everybody.
2: Everyone, this is the crazy guy we were talking about earlier with the idea that you should listen to.
1: Yeah.
2: I think that's a good idea. I actually do. Like, situate your life around the dream that you have.
1: Yeah.
2: That way, you'll never forget where you're going.
1: For sure.
2: You know?
1: No, truly. I mean, yeah, like, similar to, like, I run a business, too, and, you know, that is, there's a similar amount of dealing with not knowing what's going to happen, with uncertainty and doubt. I think for a lot of this stuff that I'm pursuing, you have to act and then consider,
2: mm-hmm.
1: which sounds like horrible advice. You know, you can look both ways, look across the street, and then you just walk in the street and then see if anybody hits you.
2: Yeah.
1: But really, it's like, I've benefited so much from taking risks, and then it works out, and then it's like a positive feedback loop, you know.
2: Mm-hmm.
1: But people who want to start a business or want to get better at a skill, there's this idea that it's like, when I'm ready, I'll then do these X, Y, and Z.
2: Mm-hmm.
1: I think you have to just leap.
2: And then it will come.
1: Yeah. Or won't, because you can, you know, failing, so many things I've done don't work out, you know. You have to become really comfortable with failing, too, but...
2: What would you say is your best failure?
1: Honestly, I think my best failure would be this relationship that ended, that was the inspiration for the record, Kiss Your Hands.
2: Mm.
1: Because even though, I mean, failure is a tough word for it, you know, it didn't work. But it caused so many painful feelings and so much introspection and reworking of myself. But it brought forward so many good things too. So much music, so much personal growth. I would say that would be my top failure, if I had to, in scare quotes, failure.
2: Yeah.
1: That's a recent one, so it's probably more on my mind.
2: Can I ask how recent?
1: That was in September. And then the record came out in November.
2: You did that fast.
1: Yeah. I recorded it all. It was like my phone here at the moment, you know, like by myself. Luckily, I had the studio. So I just pulled myself up in there and recorded every day for 2 weeks. And just that has to happen. I feel like you can only do that once. Like, you can only be that. And just like completely mentally destroyed to where that works, you know.
2: I think a lot of people had okay, maybe I'm just talking about me and you, but I have a lot of people in this room had, you know, some really earth-shatteringly, you know, break your heart open, the wound is where the light comes in, Sufi style.
1: Yeah.
2: Things from, like, what seems like August to November.
1: Oh, in 2025.
2: Yeah. Something with the ending of cycles was coming into play.
1: As I said in my friend group as well, there were quite a few catastrophic breakups.
2: Right?
1: I wonder what that is.
2: I mean, I keep saying this to people. So you're the wood snake, Chinese
1: me. Oh my gosh.
2: And there's, but, and also can be a non year change and stuff. But I mostly just think that maybe it's what I keep my brain in the way that we talk about,
1: yeah.
2: that we pay attention to. But I mostly just think that we're all much more connected and aligned.
1: Yeah,
2: I think, you know?
1: Yeah,
2: shared patterns. Okay, perfect. And that's covered.
1: No, not to bat that thought away. I do agree. I do like connection. I think in music I found that a lot too.
2: Mm-hmm.
1: Where, you know, a band's playing in a room, everyone's feeling. It's like, there really is something undescribable.
2: Yeah.
1: Or indescribable.
2: There's probably
1: both.
2: Yeah.
1: About that feeling of connection, you know? I think there's something there. I think, you know, science has no real words for that. Many religions have many words for all of that.
2: Yeah.
1: But, you know, I'm kind of blissfully agnostic.
2: What's your word for it, though?
1: For that?
2: Mm-hmm.
1: I don't know. I guess my word would be, I don't know. It's something. It's jazz. Spirituality and music. I don't know. Because I do think religions do offer. I'm not religious, but I see that they offer really good things for most people in the world. I think community is a huge one. And I have music in my community, and I'm lucky for that. If not, I would have to find something else. I guess outdoor people and bikes, that world is my community. But
2: yeah, I think it's important. It's just like a church everywhere.
1: Yeah.
2: You know?
1: Mm-hmm.
2: Yeah, when I think about religion, I think it's just people are able to have a shared language about the experience that they're having.
1: That's a good way to describe it.
2: It's like, you can find that. Okay. Who
1: are you religious?
2: I'm faithful.
1: Yeah.
2: Yeah. More of like a mystic, seeking mystic kind of vibes.
1: Yeah.
2: Even that, it sounds like I go, honestly. I think I just am trying to pay attention, mostly.
1: That's good to do. There's a lot to pay attention to.
2: Yeah. Yeah. Oh, really? What about the time? Okay.
1: I can go. I told you I could babble.
2: Yeah, and actually, really. All right, before we get to the last question, I just do want to give you a chance to talk a little bit about the two songs that you put out. I know Broken came out in March.
1: Right.
2: And then in February,
1: She knows.
2: Tell us a little bit about those.
1: Those two are singles from my upcoming album, For Real. And yeah, I mean, that was in summer of 2025 when I was really excited about having a studio. A lot of that music is just, holy crap, I have a space where I can record drums.
2: Yeah.
1: And I don't have to mess around with MIDI drums and, oh my god, this is amazing. So, most of that album is kind of like, just pursuing that feeling. Ear candy and a lot of very rhythmic, forward songs. I am excited about it. I am proud of it. It is not my most emotionally deep work. I'll have to give you a copy of the vinyl comes with a lyric sheet.
2: Yeah.
1: Which is kind of ironic because it's like, I would say the least lyrically deep or intelligent music I've probably ever made.
2: congrats on the feeling.
1: But the music is just really fun. This is mostly what I play out with the band. Very easy to grab onto. It's a lot of hooks, a lot of like dance rhythms.
2: I'm excited.
1: Yeah.
2: Thank you for giving me a blast.
1: Yeah, totally.
2: Honestly, it's going to be
1: great. Let me know what you think.
2: I will.
1: Appreciate
2: it. Our last question that we'd like to end on is, there are times when we can look back and think about, I guess I'll speak for myself and say, there were moments in time when I didn't realize like how good something was, or how much fun I was having, or how pleasant it was. And so I try not to miss it. And what is it that you're trying to miss right now?
1: Man, that's a great question. That's really nice. I think, honestly, like this point in my life where I feel I'm really seated in my path, and I feel like I know where I'm going. The art that I'm making feels like it has impact for me and others. It's starting to, rather. Mm-hmm. That is a lot of excitement and hope around my life and my process of art. This moment, I hope I don't forget, No matter what happens going forward, I'll most likely crash or burn. But hopefully I can remember this time as, really good. Mm-hmm. I think striving for something is really important for me as a
2: I think you've done something really profound. You've taken a loving approach to your own time.
1: Yeah.
2: It's pretty sweet.
1: Yeah, thanks. I mean, I'm extremely, extremely lucky. Even though my life has had a lot of events and setups that people might consider unlucky or just weird, I would say I feel like one of the luckiest people still. Didn't grow up with any money and didn't go to college and just kind of worked out so far. So I'm grateful.
2: I hope that your life keeps getting through the night. And thank you so much for joining us.
1: Thank you for having me.
2: It's been a pleasure. Pleasure's all ours.

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1: And special thanks to Dustin Dean and Luna Cosmatos of the band Pleco for composing, performing, recording, and mixing our new intro and outro music.

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Hi, everybody. Eric Walters here with another edition of Wide Ear Folk. Oh, no, another edition of Wide Ear Folk. Yes, siree, Bob. In this first set of music, I've got some Ruby Plume, some John Smith, Chris Smither, and some Esther Rose. We're going to start off, though, with a track from Forest Sun doing Magpie from Follow the Love. 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

Oh, man. Chip Taylor and Kerry Rodriguez. And unfortunately, Chip Taylor recently passed away. Great guy, incredible musician. And he will be missed. He's one of those people that, unfortunately, I never got to see live. But that's the way it goes sometimes in the music world. He's a great he's a great songwriter and great singer, and the voices, two voices of him and Kerry singing together are just, I think, fantastic. So that was On Set of Light, and the name of that release was Red Dog Tracks. And before that, we heard Esther Rose doing 5-Minute Drive from You Made It This Far. Chris Smither, I Don't Know, Time Stand Still is the name of that release. And John Smith doing England Rolls Away from Great Lakes. And Ruby Plume before that, What's This Really About from Spinstress. And Forest Sun started off the set with some Magpie, a Magpie tune, Follow the Love. You are listening to Wide Ear Folk. I'm here every Tuesday, 5 to 7. Thanks so much for listening. And thanks for your continued support of our great community radio station. All right, in this next set, I've got some Pascal Pinion, some Bruce Coburn, La Reine, and The Tallest Man on Earth. We're going to start off with Doug. I think that's how you pronounce it. It's D-U-G. Doug. Doug? I don't know. But I'm just loving this band. Just absolutely loving it. And we are going to play a tune called Good Times, People Have At It on 97.3 WRIR.

Mind of Max is the name of that band. Mind of Max. Spring Seasons is the name of that track. And The Tallest Man on Earth did Colors. That was a single, came out a while back. I got a chance to see him. Happened to be in Barcelona. I don't normally go there, but I happened to be there on a trip last summer, and he was playing. I always look for live music when I'm out and about and traveling, and it's like, oh my God, Tallest Man on Earth is going to be in Barcelona. Wow, so that was really cool. So we got to see him live there. It was a wonderful show. Loren Freewheeling from Don't Be Funny Without Me. And Bruce Coburn did a beautiful tune called Each One Lost from Small Source of Comfort. Pascal Pinion before that doing Somewhere. And we started off that set with Doug doing Good Time People Have At It. You are listening to WRAR 97.3. This is Wide Ear Folk, heard every Tuesday, 5 to 7. Thanks for staying tuned here. We're going to keep the music going with This Mortal Coil in the next set, some more Esther Rose and Anjami, and some Abigail LaPelle. We're going to start off, though, with Raina Gellert and Friends doing Ways of the World. 97.3 WRIR.

there's danger out there. It lurks on highways and quiet neighborhood streets. It's more likely to kill you than a shark, and more terrifying than the biggest snake. Distracted driving claims lives every day. Every notification, swipe, social post, video, or selfie while driving risks your life. So while you might think public speaking or the zombie apocalypse is scary, what's really terrifying and even deadly is distracted driving. Eyes forward. 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Brought to you by NHTSA and the Ad Council.

Yeah. Oh, that was a fun one. That's Doug with Nat Myers. Great tune. God Don't Like It. Ah, I love that band. Abigail LaPelle doing Hazel, and that was from Shadow Child. Angemile, another new artist to Whiter Folk, did Destroying You from You're Free to Go. And Esther Rose, she was in Richmond a while back at the Camel. Great show. We heard a track called Handyman from You Made It This Far. This Mortal Coil, an oldie but goodie, did You and Your Sister. There are a number of versions of that song, but that one is just my absolute favorite. It's from a release called Blood. And Raina Gellert and Friends did Winter Slide from Ways of the World. 97.3 WRIR, you're listening to Wide Ear Folk, heard Tuesdays 5 to 7. Thanks so much for tuning in. We appreciate it. All right, coming up next, let's see what we have. We've got some Bertie Bush. She was in Richmond many, many, many years ago. I don't think she's been here in a while. And some Dave Bromberg, Samara Lebelski, some Paul Spring, and Joan Baez. We're going to start off, though, with another track from Doug doing Cumberland Gap, their version. This is one of those classic old-timey tunes. There's a gazillion versions of, but this is a really good one. And it's from a release called Have At It on 97.3 WRIR.

We've all felt left out. And for people who move to this country, that feeling lasts more than a moment. 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

New artist to Wide Ear Folk. Some good stuff. Ramsey Thornton is his name. And the track was called Riverside from Called It. Joan Baez before that, Don't Think Twice, It's All Right. Just listened to an interesting podcast with her being interviewed by Julia Louise Dreyfus. That was a fun listen. And that was from Ring Them Bells, an oldie but goodie. Paul Spring before that, Slow and Easy Day from Kind of Heaven. And Samara Lubelski did Magic Winding from Spectacular of Passages. Dave Bromberg before that, doing Catskill Serenade. And let's see, before that we heard Bertie Bush, Lampshade from Pattern of Saturn. Boy, this is a long set list. And Doug did their version of Cumberland Gap, of Have At It. Great stuff. 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Thanks so much for listening today. In this next set, I've got some Georgia Ruth. Let's see, Shayna Copeland and Harry Manx. We're going to start off, as promised, with some Georgia Ruth in Luna on 97.3 WRIR.

Jake Xerxes Fussell. Good stuff. Going to Georgia. I just love that tune. Beautiful stuff from When I'm Called. Harry Manx before that, Make Way for the Living from West East Meet. And Shayna Cleveland did a tune called Face of the Sun from Night of the Worm Moon. And let's see, Any Young Mechanic did Atlas from Here You Are, Foot. And Georgia Ruth started off that set with Lines from In Luna. Thanks so much for listening today. I'll be back next Tuesday, 5 to 7. Stay tuned for Handful of Brains. I got time for one more track. We're going to hear Monrovia doing Somewhere Down in Georgia. Hey, Georgia, it's a theme. All right, from Bloodlines. Thanks so much again.

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1: Who's there?

That's Soul Live. Let me turn my headphones up a bit so I can hear myself. There we go. That's Soul Live doing a song called El Ron from their Soul Live live CD. It seems a little redundant there. They came out in 2003. Before that, it was Eggy, spelled E-G-G-Y. Eggy doing Laurel. And that's from January 9th, 2025 at Port Chester, New York at the Capitol Theater. Before that, a new one from Orion, Red Wolf, and Lewis Smith. That's their new single called River Run. Lewis Smith, member of Kendall Street Company. You can catch him doing that. You can catch him. He does solo stuff around town quite often and also plays in local Dead People, which is Kendall Street Company when they do Grateful Dead and Jerry Garcia covers. So Lou is out there all the time, so keep an eye open for him. And I'm Tony Jordan. Keep an eye open for me. I'm usually here on Tuesday nights from 7 to 9 p.m. with a show called Handful of Brains, playing an eclectic mix of music for you. Thanks for listening tonight. Appreciate it. It's a little warm out, but not too bad. Not too bad at all. So hope you're enjoying the weather. Speaking of the heat, here are some hot weather safety tips, since it's going to get really hot the next few days, and for the next 2 months, really. With the heat of the summer here, and each summer seemingly hotter than the last, we need to take steps to stay safe. Here are a few simple things you can do to deal with extreme heat. Drink small amounts of water throughout the day. By the time you feel thirsty, you may already be partially dehydrated. If you've been sweating a lot, mix in some snacks or a sports drink to help replace lost salt and minerals. Talk to your doctor about any medical conditions or medications you're taking to see how heat might affect you. And try to avoid going out in the hottest part of the afternoon, run errands in the morning.

Hey, congratulations to Jordan. He picked up the tickets to see Everclear with Long Arms at Lewis Ginter Botanical Garden next Wednesday, June 17th at 7 p.m. Let's hear something from the opener, Long Arms. They're a local band, and this is from their 2010 album, Long Arms to Hold You. It's called Every All the Time on WRIR, your community radio station.

It's a band called Ice Age. Song is called Star from their new album For Love of Grace and the Hereafter. Before that, Long Arms doing Every All the Time. And Everclear with Santa Monica. They'll be playing both those bands at Lewis Ginter Botanical Garden next Wednesday, June 17th. Congratulations again to Jordan, who picked up the tickets. I'm excited to be giving away tickets again. That's the first time I gave away tickets in the new studio. So we finally got the... Took a little while to get the phones hooked up, a little longer than we anticipated. But we're giving away tickets again. Started a few weeks ago. So keep your eye on the social medias to find out when we are giving away tickets and to what. So I know we got a bunch coming up next week. So keep your eye on that. Actually, this week. So keep your eye on that. Anyway, so that's what's going on. I'm Tony Jordan. This is Handful of Brains. We're here every Tuesday night from 7 to 9 p.m. playing an eclectic mix of music for you. Thanks for joining me tonight. And hopefully you'll check out the Sunday Morning Jazz Show. 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The Posse is a diverse group of longtime WRIR volunteers that rotate on a weekly basis, giving a varied insight into America's original performance art form, jazz. The show runs the gamut from early forms to big band, bebop, and modern sounds. That's the Sunday Morning Jazz Show on every Sunday, as the name would imply, from 9 a.m. to 1 p.m. Was excited to hear Mr. Jazz came on and made a special guest appearance. Mr. Jazz, WRIR alumni. He'd been here forever. He finally retired last year, but... he got to come in and check out the new studio, played some classic jazz, and he's also an alumni of WWOZ, the classic independent station in New Orleans. So it was great to hear him on the air playing some stuff that he wanted to play. 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It's right at the top. You can play the show there and check out and hear Mr. Jazz again. All right, what are we doing here? What do we got going on? We got Gregory McLaughlin. Song called Hemispheres, which is the perfect song to start your summer on WRIR.

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